That's MPSO with an ode to driving through their home state of North Carolina, discovering the beauty that exists alongside the pain. You can hold them both at once, and we all contain multitudes. It's Carolina Rolling By from MPSO. New from Rhiannon Giddens before that with Carolina Rain, a reflection on aging, shifting priorities, and letting go of the relentless pursuit of money to re-embrace simple love and community. Yes. And James Taylor started us off our Carolina set. It's Cindy. Robert Plant was born August 20th, 1948. He defined 70s hard rock and in his later years has become an icon in Americana. He's worked with Alison Krauss as well as his roots group Band of Joy. Let's take a listen to a track with that band. This is Central 209 from Robert Plant.

That's Odetta from an album that captured her peak artistry in the 1960s, blending traditional folk, spirituals, and freedom songs that fueled the civil rights movement at a crucial historical crossroads. She's often called the voice of the civil rights movement, and Martin Luther King Jr. named her Queen of American Folk Music. Rosa Parks, also a devoted fan. Also heard from Robert Plant right before that. Coming up, a song for all the Icarus heads out there. I'm Cindy House. It's Folk Alley. Creekbed Carter Hogan uses the classic mythological metaphor of Icarus, as in flying too close to the sun with wax wings, to explore taking vulnerable risks, failing, and stubbornly choosing to try and fly again. Creekbed is a trans non-binary folk musician, writer, and educator. They live between Minneapolis and Austin and blends Appalachian fingerstyle picking, queer storytelling, and working class themes, and is also a laugh riot. Here's new music from Creekbed Carter Hogan. Like

That's the Steel Wheels, based in the Blue Ridge Mountains of Virginia. They formed around 2004, 2005, and officially decided they were going to call themselves the Steel Wheels in 2010. That song, Keep On, is about perseverance, looking past life's distractions, pushing forward through personal struggles. It also slaps like all other Steel Wheels songs. I love that band. Big, big, tall emotions. I'm Cindy Howes on Folk Alley. We recently marked the anniversary of Dave Carter's death on this show, and I'd like to mark the anniversary of his birth as well. Dave Carter died in 2002, but left quite an impact with his songwriting that he liked to call postmodern mythic American folk music, and his partnership with Tracy Grammer, born August 13th, 1952. Here's Dave Carter and Tracy Grammer.

Layla McCalla on Folk Alley, a New Orleans-based, New York-born, and of Haitian descent. Amazing person, musician, one of my faves. That is actually a cover of a song from the 1930s written by Calypso pioneer, The Growling Tiger. The song Money is King sounds like it could have been written yesterday. Also new from Humbird with an album out in September. Coming up, we'll hear a reminder to go find the rainbow. I'm Cindy Howes, and this is Folk Alley. Laura Cortese's new song, Face the Rain, was inspired by a rainy afternoon, which happens a lot where she lives in Belgium with her young daughter, and the reminder to go find the rainbow. She said, I've learned that the sun does come out once a day, if only for 30 seconds, and you got to run outside and see it when it's here. When it's raining, I try to remind myself if the sun peeks through, I should check for rainbows. New solo album out in October, first in a while without her backing crew, The Dance Cards. It's new on Folk Alley from Laura Cortese.

John Hiatt, born August 20th, 1952. That song, one of my favorites. It is, of course, very, very sad. Lots of people think it's about the suicide of his first wife, but John says all the songs on that album are character-driven and not a literal document of his life. Hi, I'm Cindy Howes on Folk Alley. Thank you for joining us. I have an acoustic version of Phoebe Bridgers' new song, Lost Boys. The album version is on her latest album, Lost Weekend, and I wish that she'd record the whole album acoustic. I like her, you know, any way she sounds, but I love hearing something all produced and then hearing it stripped down. I find that to be one of the simple pleasures in life. It's Phoebe Bridgers with an acoustic version of Lost Boys.

Wrapping up the show today, that is father and son, Leon Bibb and Eric Bibb, paying tribute to their good friend, Paul Robeson, who was actually Eric's godfather. Leon was a prominent figure in the Greenwich Village folk scene, and Eric grew up to become a Grammy-nominated blues troubadour. That's Home in the Rock from the 2006 album Praising Peace, honoring Paul Robeson. 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
2: 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I'm Chris Heim.

Next, I'm in the Global Village. We will celebrate National Women's Day in Tunisia with some women artists from that country. And also in conjunction with our Steel Pan Month, we'll highlight some pan women as well. We'll get things underway with music from one of the artists from Tunisia. This is music from Emil as we begin this visit to the Global Village.

We're highlighting some women, this time here in the Global Village, including apparently the Lily of the West, a wonderful version of that traditional tune, and that from a recent release from the McDades, some Canadian siblings and friends who bring actually kind of a world touch to a lot of traditional music that they do. Their latest one called Thread the Light, and the Lily of the West was what we heard from that. We heard Taj Mahal as well, teamed up with the Culture Musical Club of Zanzibar, one of the longest running ensembles in Zanzibar, and they did an album together called Muktano, and we heard the title track of that. We also heard music from Parisi Karimi Molan, originally from Iran, now based in Canada, and teamed up with the group Tirani Drome for a recent release called Unveiled, one that came out this past spring, and an opportunity for her to perform music that she has loved for her entire life and was not able to perform at home. Faranji Posh was the piece that we heard from that album. And we started with some music from Emel from Tunisia, who had some of her music very closely associated with Arab Spring and became internationally known, based actually in the U.S., and we heard a piece from her called Hudwan or Calm. As we are actually marking National Women's Day in Tunisia, it's celebrated every year in honor of a law that was passed in 1956 that granted women new rights, and each year that is celebrated. And we're celebrating that here in the Global Village. Also throughout this month, we're celebrating Steel Pan Month in honor of the national instrument of Trinidad and Tobago. We'll take a short break, and when we return, we'll dip into a marvelous a set called Pan Woman that featured music from a number of different ensembles that featured women either as singers or pan players. And we'll hear the group Pandigenous with a song called Culture when we return in just a minute. Then we're back here in the Global Village.

some global chamber folk. And I guess might be a good description of the music that the Medusa Quartet does. There is new music from their album Weaving Gold in Broken Places, a piece called Vulgar Bulgar, music from the Medusa Quartet. We also heard the group Sinamuso, bringing together women from both Mali and Finland, and bringing their musical influences together as well. Sorayo is the piece that we heard, a traditional tune that they did on their album Nusca Cineret. We also heard Calypso Rose out of Trinidad, who started writing songs when she was 13 and then just kept going, credited with 1,000 or so songs and almost 24 albums to her credit as well. From the Soca Diva album, an album that Eddie Grant produced, we heard Columbus. And we started with the group Pandigenous from the Pan Woman album, part of the Marvelous Delos Caribbean Carnival series. And that particular album, as the name suggests, featuring groups that women have a prominent place in, either as players or somewhat rare thing to have vocalists as part of the Pan ensembles, but that was the case for Pandigenous, and we heard the tune Culture from them. As throughout this month, we're celebrating Steel Pan Month and getting to a little bit of music there from the Pan Woman set. We are also this particular time here in the Global Village marking National Women's Day in Tunisia. It's celebrated on this day to mark the occasion back in 1956 when a new code was passed that gave women a whole new array of rights. And we'll take a short break, and when we return, we'll hear another Tunisian singer, Amina. That is coming up in just a minute. Then we're back in the Global Village.

quirky little band there. Sort of a Russian avant folk rock ensemble by the name of Ersatz Musica. For a little time, they were based in Berlin and did a couple of albums for the Asphalt Tango label. One of them was called Voice Letter, and we just heard E Kalina from that, music from Ersatz Musica. We also heard quite an intriguing new set from Mexican Institute of Sound and the Meridian Brothers, their electro cumbia stuff, bringing together Mexican and Colombian cumbia and doing it in tribute to a fellow who was one of the pioneers in introducing more electronic sounds into cumbia. The album called Rudio Trovar, and we heard Cumbia Beckiana from that, and it is so titled because it has as a special guest Beck, who also appears on another track on that album. Cumbia Beckiana from Mexican Institute of Sound and the Meridian Brothers. And we started with music from Amina from her Yalil album with Nela, and another of the artists from Tunisia that we're featuring for National Women's Day in Tunisia. And with that, just about out of time for this visit to the Global Village. Full playlist for this show, for all of our shows, actually. 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Global Village, a production of KMUW, Wichita Public Radio. I'm Chris Heim. Thanks for being with us here in the Global Village. One last one for our Steel Pan Month and for our celebration of women artists this time. This is a piece called Pan Woman, performed by the Steel Pan Orchestra Exodus, as we make our exodus this time from the Global Village.

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1: All right, welcome in, folks. 80s Obsesso every Friday, 2 p.m. Today, bass guitar. Bass guitar, that is my favorite instrument in a band, I gotta be honest. I do like a synthesizer, though. I'm a sucker for a good synthesizer, but and the sax is always nice, and the drums are good, too. Okay, everybody but the singer. No, I love the bass. I actually was given a bass a couple of years ago, or actually many moons ago, a couple of years ago. It was like 12, 20, 30, 40 years ago. It was a long time ago. And just have never had the time, the bandwidth, the money to take lessons. But damn it, one of these days, I'm going to learn how to play bass. But in the meantime, I can just appreciate it. It is my favorite instrument. Anytime I hear a song from the 80s, I'm always searching for that bass. So we've got lots of great stuff today on 80s Obsesso with some amazing, amazing bass in it. And behind those basses are amazing bassists. Plural, maybe not plural, sometimes plural, sometimes singular, and we're going to focus on that today on 80s Obsesso. We got lots of great stuff. Go-Go's coming up later, Red Hot Chili Peppers, Human League, The Clash, Stray Cats, all amazing stuff today on the show over the next hour. But let's start with one of the best rhythm sections, one of the best basses of the 80s. We'll talk a little bit more, get a little more detail a little bit later. But for now, just enjoy some killer bass in Roxy Music.

Now, Rio is one of the first songs that we would write in the studio. We'd not played the song live before we got to record it. And it would be the culmination of a lot of ideas that had been lurking in our collective conscious for some time. For Roger and I, it was a chance to reference so many of the great rhythm sections that we've been listening to and that have been inspiring us. George Murray and Dennis Davis, Bowie's rhythm section, John Gustafson and Paul Thompson, the great Roxy Music rhythm section, Mick and Steve from Japan, of course, Eurodisco and even Motown. But what would come out the other end would be quintessential Duran Duran.

That's the ultimate My Boyfriend's a Prick song. And this is KMUZ, 80s Obsessed. So I'm DJ Ferris, playing great stuff from the 80s today with killer bass hooks in it, because I just love the bass. That's one of my favorite, if not favorite, instrument in a band. And we started things off with Roxy Music, of course, Paul Thompson and Gustafson on there on that hard drive-in rhythm section. And then John Taylor, personal favorite of mine, Duran Duran, following that, talked a little bit about how Rio came to be and who they were influenced by. Of course, Roxy Music, huge influence on Duran Duran, and we heard Rio, the extended version. After that, a band that maybe you don't know about, or maybe you do if you know the 80s. That was the Boomtown Rats with Peter Burkett on bass, Up All Night. And then right there, Till Tuesday Voices Carry, Amy Mann, of course, on the bass. Lots of great, great 80s stuff still to come on 80s Obsesso with some sweet, sweet bass.

0: With Ian Burden on bass there, that was the Human League, Keep Feeling Fascination, the follow-up to Don't You Want Me. And that is the theme today on 80s Obsesso, great bass licks from the 80s. Started things off way back when with Concrete Blonde and Jeanette Napolitano on bass. And then, let me get back to my list here. And then we had The Clash in there. No, wait. I'm going back not far enough. Okay, here we go. I'm back on track, folks. Kajagoogoo after that with Nick Beggs on the bass. And, of course, that was after Lamal left the band to go solo. Then we heard Lee Rocker on the stand-up bass in the Stray Cats with Stray Cat Strut. And then, of course, Robert Cool Bell. He's so cool that it's K-O-O-L. Robert Cool Bell on bass for Cool in the Gang. Probably my favorite Cool in the Gang song of all time, Tonight. Wasn't a huge hit. I think it topped out at maybe number 14 or something on the charts, but I have always had a soft spot in my heart for that song by Cool in the Gang, and rightly elected into the Rock and Roll Hall of Fame a year ago, I think, last year. And we're going to have our killer Rock and Roll Hall of Fame 80s show coming up in November. Lots of great ones this year. Phil Collins and Sade, Cyndi Lauper, a bunch of other great 80s artists going in this year. So we'll celebrate them. I think it's in November is when the ceremony is. Then The Clash with Mustafa Dance, which is a B-side to Rock the Casbah. And Paul Simonon on bass for that. And then again, Ian Burden, the bass player for Human League, just moments ago. And all right, we got a nice little set here. And then 90s Obsesso coming up at 3 p.m. Today we're going to play cover songs from the 90s, which we did a few months back. But we've got so many. No, we've got to have multiple shows, just like with the bass show. I've actually got two other bass shows that we can do at some point in the future. I did one about a year ago, and that's just how many amazing songs with bass there are in the 1980s. All right, here's the Go-Go's, Kathy Valentine. Now, I love the Go-Go's, and the thing I love about the Go-Go's is every song, pretty much every song, maybe not Automatic, but every song, for the most part, has an amazing bass line in there with Gina Schock on drums as well. And we're going to hear a little bit about how Kathy came up with Vacation, and actually was a reworked song from early in her career. And then a little bit of a window into the drug abuse, honestly, that ruined the Go-Go's career. Pretty sad career that it was so short because of drugs, but they also got into the Rock and Roll Hall of Fame a couple of years ago too. So, all right, here's the Go-Go's on 80s Obsesso.
1: I basically learned all their songs on a coke binge. Charlotte came over to see how it was going.
2: I went to her house. She was kind of like in the middle of like a 3-day bender on coke, and I'd never met anyone like that, and I thought, wow, my God. She was a badass musician. She learned those songs on bass in like a couple days, and she had never played bass.
1: By the time I'd learned their songs, I just wanted to be in the band.
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0: I showed it to Charlotte. She said, I really like the song. I think, you know, it needs more of a chorus.
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0: You thought you were going to hear an F word in that song. Shame on you. Hey, it's 80s Obsesso, wrapping it up for another week. DJ Ferris here with you. Mr. Brownstone, definitely about H, if you know what I mean. Guns N' Roses, Duff McKagan on bass, and that was the focus of today's show. Bass players and great bass licks from the 80s. We had U2 in there. Of course, Adam Clayton on bass. The song is Wire, was used in Miami Vice as well. We had Pixies in there, Gouge Away, with Kim Deal on bass. We had Flea on bass, Red Hot Chili Peppers, Knock Me Down. And then we started things off with Kathy Valentine on the bass for the Go-Go's and Vacation. Keep it locked to KMUZ 100.7 and 88.5 FM.
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1: Hey, we meet once again. This is the Now and Then Radio Show. Eric Gessner at the helm. And of course, this is the program where we play a whole bunch of new music and a few old ones. So let's kick it off with a German glam metal band. These guys have roots in Van Halen, Bon Jovi, Whitesnake, and a whole bunch of other ones. Check them out. They're John Diva and the Rockets of Love. New album on the way. This one's called Devil's Got My Back. And you're listening to the Now and Then Radio Show.

That is Welsh songstress Chez Kane. She's been on the show a few years ago. We're going to try to get her back on. And that's a brand new one called Bad Girl. All right, Eric with you. This is the Now and Then Show. Thanks so much for hanging out with me tonight. We've got a bunch of music to get in. We've got several hours to do it. So we are so glad you're here for the ride. Here's a brand new one from an album called Splat. I'm talking about the legendary Deep Purple. This one's called The Only Horse in Town. Brand new Deep Purple. Check them out. 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

You can see those guys opening up for Joanne Shaw Taylor November 15th at the Aladdin Theater. They're called Robert John and the Wreck, and that's a brand new track called Arroyo here on the Now and Then Show. We heard Thunder from the Dopamine Sessions and Skin and Bone. That was an unreleased track that just got released here a few weeks ago, and we started it off with a brand new one from Deep Purple. The city of Salem has a graffiti abatement program. If you see graffiti on a neighborhood street, public space, or any city park, you can report it and the city will remove it as soon as they're able to. To report graffiti, you can call the Public Works Dispatch at 503-371-4264. 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Or learn more at cityofsalem.net. Put remove graffiti in the search bar. Okay, check this out. This one just came out here a couple weeks ago. The new album is called Indigo. Not released yet, but they did release a track. And these guys are called Asia. I love this song. It's called The Traveler. Brand new Asia on the Now and Then Show.

You just heard Def Leppard from their album of a few years ago called Diamond Star Halos. Good album, too, by the way. And that one is called Kick. We heard something from the Triumph tribute album featuring Nancy Wilson of Hearts doing a fine rendition of Fight the Good Fight. And we heard a brand new one from Asia to start it off. Here's a band that's been around since 2005 from Stockholm, Sweden. Yep, another Swedish band. There's tons of them out there. They're called Degreed. And here's their take on a Thin Lizzy song called Still in Love With You. And you're listening to the Now and Then Show.

released in July of 2017. That is the band called Mr. Big, featuring Paul Gilbert on lead guitar from Portland, Oregon, Billy Sheehan on bass, and of course, Eric Martin on lead vocals. They're called Mr. Big, and they recently completed their run of Mr. Big. They ended up throwing in the hat, and they're all doing their own thing now. So they, who knows, you might see them later down the road. You never know. Mr. Big and Defying Gravity. We heard Andre Tonelli and Best We Can. That's from a great album called Mystic Electric. And we heard Degreed on the Now and Then show. All right, that's going to wrap it up for hour number one. We've got several more hours to go, this thing we call the Now and Then show. 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
2: 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Eric Gessner with you, and this is the radio program where we play a whole bunch of new music and a few old ones. Coming up this hour, Classic Rush, something from Joel Hoekstra, a band called Heaven, Dan Byrne, right now our good friend Damon Johnson and his band Brother Kane. The new album is out. It's fantastic. It's called Magnolia Medicine, and I love this track. I haven't played this one for, I don't know, a month or so. This one's called Nothing to Lose. You're listening to the Now and Then Show.

He hasn't been around that long, but he's starting to make a mark. His name is Dan Byrne from an album called This Is Where the Show Begins. We heard a track called Pulling Me Under. That's brand new on the Now and Then Show. Hope you like that one as much as I do. And this is the radio program where we play a whole bunch of new music and a few old ones. Thank you so much for hanging out with us tonight. Here's one from Ricky Warwick. Our good friend here has a solo album coming out soon called Fire and Vengeance. He gets a little help from Phil Collin from Def Leppard. Of course, you might remember Phil was here during the G3 tour, came and played on stage in Salem. So much fun. I digress, though. Here's Ricky Warwick, brand new. This one's called Seek Zen Destroy. Check it out here. 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

Guitar man Joel Hoekstra from his new one, From the Fade. We had him on the show here a few weeks ago. We heard The End of Me featuring Girish Pradhan on lead vocals. We heard Heaven featuring Gabrielle Duvall. Of course, she was also on the show here a few months ago. We heard Dancing Rainbows and something brand new from Ricky Warwick. New album is called Fire and Vengeance. Well, if you haven't noticed, a lot of our state is burning right now. Over 2.2 million acres has burned so far. It's pretty bad out there. Do be careful out there. Cigarettes, chainsawing, mowing, any of that stuff that create a fire, and get up into the trees, because it's been happening all over the place and all across Oregon. And wildfires ignited by mid-July storms continue to spread in Oregon and Washington. And, of course, you can check out Watch Duty. I have it on my phone here. It shows you where all the fires are going. It dings when there's one, and you can check to see how close it is. Watch Duty is a nonprofit that created an app which alerts you of nearby wildfires and flooding in real time. The app is free to download, and you can upgrade, too, for a fee. To learn more, you can visit their website, watchduty.org. Again, watchduty.org. You should have this on your phone. All right, let's move on. Here's a brand new one from Corvus Lore. This one's called Promise You. You're listening to the Now and Then Show.

That's a great track from a band called Between the Buried and Me, called The Blue Nowhere. Great stuff from those guys. From the 40th anniversary edition of Moving Pictures, that's a live Rush track. And, of course, you know that one, Limelight. You were probably singing along to it. And we heard Corvus Lore. Well, our friend Jason Beeler has a new album coming out this fall. He's released a track, and I believe if you pre-order the album, you can get another track. This one is called Goodbye, Jason Beeler and the Baron von Bielski Orchestra. This is just Jason and the piano. Check it out. Great stuff. He does everything here on the Now and Then Show.

They're from Canada. They're called the Commoners, and you just heard a brand new track called Running Blind. And kind of some sad news here. Glenn Hughes, who we just played here a few minutes ago, we played The Chosen from the same album. Glenn has to have heart surgery, and he's retiring from touring. So he's done. He's out. We wish him good health and the best of luck, and hopefully he'll change his mind down the road. He's in his 70s, and he's getting a little up there in age, and now he has to have heart surgery. So he's going to take the time to heal up, and maybe we'll see him back in the road. Maybe not. We also heard Jason Bieler and a track called Goodbye. 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And of course, we have another hour to go. You know, you can stream us too at kmuz.org. Here's Talia Hoyt to take us out. This one's called Again.

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1: Hey there, Eric here. We're going to dive into hour number three of this thing we call the Now and Then Radio Show. Jared James Nichols is a pretty good guitar player. He's got a new album out called Louder Than Fate. It's a good one, too. This is a brand new single just got released called Dust and Bones. And you're listening to the Now and Then Show.

from their debut album due out any day called Call of the Night. They're called Rebels Opera, and that one's called Gotta Let Me Know. Brand new stuff from those guys. Debut album due any day. Can't wait for it. We're going to see if we can get those guys on the air as well. This is the Now and Then Show with Eric. Thanks so much for hanging out tonight. 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We hope you can make it. 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All right, let's keep it rolling here with a band called Striper. Brand new album is called Throne of Thorns. 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

Right now for her album Bittersweet. We had her on the show here a few months ago, and a lot of fun. Really like her and wish her well in her future endeavors. Hopefully we'll see her in America here next year, or for sure the year after. Cassidy Paris, is anybody out there? Again, from Bittersweet. We heard Robin McCauley and Black Swan and The Fire and the Flame. That's from the new one, Paralyzed. And we heard a new one from Stryper. That album due out here soon, so stay tuned for that. Throne of Thorns. All right, let's do another one. Here's a band that will be playing in Ridgefield, Washington at the venue up there. Of course, I think the day after they're going to play in Umatilla at Rock the Locks. They're called Tesla, good friends of the show. Most of these guys have been on the show, and I really like the new album. It's a covers album. There's one original. We're going to play that right now. It's called Never Alone from their new one, Homage. This is brand new Tesla. Here's Jeff Keith and company on the Now and Then Show.

Salem resident and Journey drummer Dean Castronovo on vocals on that one. They're called Revolution Saints. That's a track called Crime of the Century from an album called Eagle's Flight from a few years ago. We heard Ricky Warwick and Fighting Hearts from an album of a few years ago. He's got a new one called Fire and Vengeance coming out here shortly. And we heard Tesla to start it off. Here's one from artist Robin Beck. Her new album is called Living Proof. This one's called Love and Money. Check it out. Here's Robin Beck on the Now and Then Show.

That's a terrific super group band, and it is a super group. On vocals, of course, Nathan James, guitarist Michael Sweet from Striper, Joel Hoekstra from a ton of bands, Rudy Sarzo on bass, and of course, Tommy Aldridge on drums. Fantastic band. They're called Iconic, and we heard Heart of Stone. We heard Bruce Dickinson from More Balls to Picasso and Tears of the Dragon. That's a re-released version of that. And Robin Beck to start it off. Well, thanks so much for listening to the Now and Then Show. Really appreciate it. We're going to do this next week once again. If you want to reach out, do it via Facebook. Look for Eric Gessner or the Now and Then Show. It's on Facebook. Look for me. Find me. Reach out. Love to hear from you. Going to leave you with Glenn Hughes. Of course, Glenn retired from touring due to life-saving heart surgery he has scheduled. So he's retired from music at this point. We'll wait and see. It's hard for these guys to retire. He's 74 years old, and we wish him the best of luck. We're going to leave you with a Glenn Hughes track. This guy's played with so many bands, including Deep Purple, California Breed, Black Country Communion. The list goes on and on and on. Wiki him if you want to find out more about Glenn Hughes. This one's from an album called Resonate. This one's called Long Time Gone. Have a great week. We will check you next time. And thanks for listening to the Now and Then Show on 88.5, 100.7 KMZ.

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This is Realm of Chaos. I am Todd J. I am your guide through all things Eldritch in the Metal Realm. This week, we're going to get into the thing I promised last week that would be coming up. This is Midwest Madness. Upon consulting the Oracle of Salem of Metal, that would be Justin Roberts, my good friend. We have a group that gets together once a week, me, him, and our friend Peter, and we listen to all sorts of old school death metal and watch horror movies. And we've been going down the rabbit hole of Midwest death metal and realizing how many good bands were out there that people either haven't heard of because it was just such a insular scene. And at the time before, like, tape trading and everything, or around that time, unless you knew somebody or knew where to get it, you just didn't know it existed. So we're going to try to unearth some of this as we go along. And this won't be the sole episode. We will revisit this a couple times at least, because there's a ton of really good death metal that came out and still comes out of the Midwest. You know, you have Repulsion, Cyanide, Mortis Skull, just to name a few. So speaking of which, we're going to kick this off tonight with Repulsion, Slaughter. This is Slaughter of Innocence.

Okay, we started that out with Repulsion, Slaughter of the Innocent. Then we went to Regurgitation with Seed of the Sanguinary and Rosh Revor with Unanimous Approval. I mean, generally when you think of states like, you know, Wisconsin, Ohio, Indiana, Michigan, I mean, what's the first things that come to mind? Like bathtub meth, crushing economic depression. No. There's actually really good metal that comes out of these places. If you haven't delved into this, I highly recommend you do. We're going to start this next set off with Funereal with Darkness Arise. Here we go.

That was Xenomorph, Biomechanics with a sweet Hellraiser sample at the end. Before that, we had Bathing in Mucus and Bile from Hemdale, who I really wasn't even aware of until last year, for the most part. Again, you know, the little group I've got, my friend Justin got the album, Rad Jackson, and turned us on to it. I think Peter already knew, but I was late to the game. But man, that album's great. That band put out like a slew of 7-inches and splits. I don't really know if they ever did a full length until later when they did stuff like Rad Jackson, where they just put everything on one record. And then we had Darkness Arrives from Funereal. We're going to move on to a band from the Midwest Chicago area that should be well known to everybody. This is Cyanide. And thank you to Scott, Rosie, and Lauren, my family in Chicago. This is for you. Fire that consumes.

Oh.

So far tonight we have Lucifer's Hammer and Empatego in a tie for bands with longest samples attached to their songs. I'm going to move this along a little bit. We're going to go along with another well-known Midwest death metal band. Really need no introduction. This is Kill Again from Angel Corpse.

Man, that Slayer scream right near the end of the solo is just something else, man. That was Kill Again by the Mighty Angel Corpse. We're going to move along to yet another Hemdale song. Let's see how long the sample is in this one.

Right, that was Hemdale again with a homage to alcohol and guns. Surprisingly, no sample, but that song was a minute and 16 seconds of absolute brutality. Fantastic. Before we get going on to the next one, I'm going to take a minute to talk to you about listener-supported public radio KMUZ. 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Anything you can do. I know records and beer and everything and just living in general costs a lot. But if you like what we're doing and this kind of helps you get through your day, then consider making a donation. It goes a long way. Anyways, enough of that. We're going to move on to the next one. This is Decrepit with The Gate to Misery.

Okay, so I lived in Ohio for a little while in Youngstown in, you know, in between the 80s, late 80s and the early 90s. And I had no idea anything existed there other than boredom, incest, underage smoking, and drinking your parents' stolen Robin Hood cream ale or Milwaukee's Best till you woke up in a pile of your own vomit. However, I was wrong. There was like that last band, Decrepit, was formed around 1991. And this next band, Bowel, with Tool said Decapitation, is another.

Yeah, I don't know. 1994, this album came out from Bowel. Tool Shed Decapitation and Mutilation is a song, and I love the title of the album, Rotten Fecal Duct. I mean, in the land of, like, you know, boredom and sniffing glue, somehow out of the rotten, rusting husks of the industrial wasteland, these bands emerged. And at that point, I had no clue it was even coming out. I thought it was coming out of places like New York or, you know, Birmingham, England, which of course it was. But no, unbeknownst to me and a whole slew of other people, because there was just no way to find out about it unless, like I said earlier, you were in the know, these bands existed and they were doing great stuff. And fortunately now it's being unearthed by a bunch of really cool labels that are repressing all this stuff and making it available. I mean, the downside is, yeah, you can find all this stuff now, but there's such a glut of things coming out on things like Bandcamp that it's gotten to the point where it's hard to keep up. But yeah, no, I'm so stoked to be able to, like, now find out about some of these bands that I would never had any clue even existed at the time. But I've done enough talking for tonight. We're going to finish the night up with Dying Remains from Mortis Skull. I will catch you next week, same time. This is Todd J., Realm of Chaos, signing out.

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should have known you were temptation. You smiled, luring me on. My heart was gone. You were temptation.

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I never really knew Woody Guthrie, but I can't help feel that somehow I always knew Woody. This record is a collection of songs I just naturally learned and loved in my early years of playing and singing. Woody

the beauty and the genius of Woody Guthrie. For he was just an ordinary man. He made all the mistakes, had all the vices, all the good and the bad things that every ordinary person has. He never gave you the feeling that he was better than you in any way. And he never gave you the feeling that he was worse than you. But that he loved you because you were just like him. He was just like you. Somehow without thinking, he tapped the reality and the dream of what it meant to be an American.

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You know, I've never really read a poem that wanted to conquer. or wanted to have more power. Poems aren't interested in that. That would like get in the way of a poem. To be invisible, to be observant, that's much more the spirit of the poem.

0: Hello, and welcome to The Detour from Oregon Humanities. I'm Adam Davis. That voice you just heard talking about how poems don't want to conquer, they mainly want to observe, that's the voice of Naomi Shihab Nye, whose poems and presence have done so many good things for so many people over so many years. Naomi is an award-winning Palestinian-American poet and novelist based in San Antonio, Texas. She's the author of many acclaimed collections of poetry and books for children and young adults, including Grace Notes, Sidekick, The Tiny Journalist, and Words Under the Words. Naomi joined us in May 2026 at the Alberta Rose Theater for our final conversation in this year's Consider This series on the theme Beyond 250. And even though Naomi talked some about politics and our nation's 250th anniversary, she also seemed to transcend both the moment and national borders altogether. Through her poems and the thoughts she stitches between those poems and the spirit that emanates from her, Naomi is a bridge builder. She brings us closer to the shared world so many of us hope for. Here's Naomi starting the conversation off with her poem, Trying to Name What Doesn't Change, one of a few poems Naomi read that resonates strongly with some of the big questions our Beyond 250 initiative has been exploring.
1: Trying to name what doesn't change. Roselva says the only thing that doesn't change is train tracks. She's sure of it. The train changes, or the weeds that grow up spidery by the side, but not the tracks. I've watched one for 3 years, she says, and it doesn't curve, doesn't break, doesn't grow. Peter isn't sure. He saw an abandoned track near Sabinas, Mexico, and says a track without a train is a changed track. The metal wasn't shiny anymore. The wood was split. Some of the ties were gone. Every Tuesday on Morales Street, butchers crack the necks of 100 hens. The widow in the tilted house spices her soup with cinnamon. Ask her what doesn't change. Stars explode. The rose curls up as if there is fire in the petals.

0: Cat, who knew me, is buried under the bush. The train whistle still wails its ancient sound. But when it goes away, shrinking back from the walls of the brain, it takes something different with it every time.
1: Thank you.
0: And I would say, since I wrote that poem some years ago, I definitely have thought a lot about that question, what doesn't change? I mean, administrations change and attitudes change, but there are these principles like hope or democracy or every person's voice matters that don't feel as if they change.
2: Can I follow up though a little bit on that and ask you about when you think about the nation we're in, and things that don't change and things that do, what first comes to mind?
0: Well, I always think about my father because he was an immigrant at the age of 22 to the United States from Palestine. And he came here because he imagined a sense of welcome that could include him. And to me, this has always been a country of welcome. And even if many people pretend it isn't or doesn't want to be anymore, I don't find that manifesting itself. Wherever I go, I find a profound desire among people in every place to welcome one another and to welcome people who aren't exactly like them. I mean, that was my father's thrill about the United States, that you got to meet so many people from everywhere. And our house was always filled with immigrants from different countries. And that idea, there's room for us, there's space for us. I think that's what eventually drew him to Texas, was the big horizon, the spaciousness, that idea anyway, the metaphor of space. And I think people still hold that close. You know, I live in a 63% Latino city. And so the idea of people from Mexico not being the total heartbeat of our city is a crazy idea. It's unfathomable.
2: What's behind asking people what doesn't change? What's the feeling behind it? What's the hope there?
0: Trying to find what is enduring, what offers comfort to people in their own times of sorrow or trouble. You know, I think anyone in this room who's ever worked in workshop situations, whether with children or with adults or with anyone anywhere, and so many wonderful workshops happen around the world that I think we all cherish the idea of people inviting other people to write, to talk. That's part of humanities. Just that sense that we all might have a different response, but no one would be wrong. I mean, I don't recall anyone telling Peter, the boy who was arguing with Rosalva, that he was wrong or that she was wrong. They were just going, oh, yeah, I never thought of that. And then the whole thing that came up about the train whistle, we have very prominent train whistles in old San Antonio downtown. And the idea that all these kids and I heard these train whistles at night. And what does it make you think of? And then that became a whole other writing topic. You know, when you hear that whistle, it made some people wish they were going far away. It made some people lonely for someone in their family who had disappeared. You know, it made everybody think of something different. So that idea that any of us who work in workshop situations, we're always trying to evoke someone else's interpretation of something or metaphor around something. Like, I think one thing that's traumatizing these days is people who want everything to match. What? Why? I always love seeing like somebody wearing two different socks, or you sit down at someone's dinner table and all the napkins are different and you think, they're not caring about this matching idea. They just want you to have a place and a napkin and a plate, but it doesn't have to look like his or hers. And that whole concept of matching, not matching. I mean, I see this

0: strength of the last 250 years as diversity. So when diversity became a different kind of word a few years ago, I was working for a Texas State University then, and suddenly not only did diversity training cease at the campus, but we weren't ever supposed to say the word. And I looked around the table of my writing students, and they were from Syria, Lebanon, Nigeria, Mexico, Malaysia. And I'm thinking, how can we not say the word? I mean, it's a beautiful word. That's what this country is.
1: Another kind of diversity in this poem again. You say, ask the widow what doesn't change.
0: Yeah. Well, that's time. There's time. I'm a different person than when I first came to Oregon because so many things have changed in the world and, you know, in family, and our beloved ones move on past vision and they're still with us always, and how we come to terms with that, you know, how we have a birthday party for someone who's no longer there, or how we, you know, just understand one another's losses differently as we live. I mean, so far I haven't met anyone who doesn't experience grief or loss. And so that idea that we can always ask each other, well, what did you do? And maybe I should throw this out. My Palestinian father used to say, people always asked him, he was a journalist, a newspaper journalist, but he had started out in radio working for the BBC when he was a teenager in Jerusalem. But people would always ask him, do you think there's any hope for Jewish and Arab people living together in peace? And he would always say, of course I do. We're all Semites, for starters, and we're part of the same family. And the land that we seem to want to live on is very small. And when I grew up, we were all playing together and sharing food. And why couldn't we live together? Look at this country. And then he would say, people just need to ask different questions, like, what's hard for you? What hurts you? What makes you feel scared? Not, we want to take that whole village and make it ours. I mean, that's not a question.
1: Well, so, I mean, both asking a question and asking questions about the other person.
0: Yeah, because by then you develop so much empathy, you would not want to take their village.
1: So you just spoke about your father, and I want to actually ask if we can go to the poem Blood.
0: Blood. A true Arab knows how to catch a fly in his hands, my father would say, and he'd prove it, cupping the buzzers instantly, while the host with the swatter stared. In the spring, our palms peeled. True Arabs believed watermelon could heal 50 ways. I changed these to fit the occasion. Years before, a girl knocked, wanted to see the Arab. I said we didn't have one. After that, my father told more stories. Shehab, shooting star, a good name borrowed from the sky. Once I said, when we die, we give it back. He said that's what a true Arab would say. Today, the headlines clot in my blood. A Palestinian boy dangles a toy truck on the front page. Homeless fig. This tragedy with a terrible root is too big for us. What flag can we wave? I wave the flag of stone and seed, table mat stitched in blue. I call my father, we talk around the news. It is too much for him. Neither of his two languages can reach it. I drive into the country to find sheep, cows, to plead with the air. Who calls anyone civilized? Where can the crying heart graze? What does a true Arab do now? Well, Well, I had no idea when I was a child, all the sorrows to come. I kind of thought war was over. You know, you heard about war when you're a child and you think, oh, people are smarter than that now. And all the religions say, thou shalt not kill. And it's been confounding to me. I would say the biggest trauma in my life is how much war does exist and how the common person can't stop it. I mean, we can speak against it as much as we want, and we keep doing that, but we can't stop it.
1: I think this is related to what you've just said about our not being able to stop it, maybe.
0: Yeah.
1: The refrain in there is this idea of your father saying, a true Arab. And I think I want to just ask about that phrase.
0: Well,
1: like, what's a true Arab? What's a true American? What does it mean to say something like that?
0: You know, I think the word humanities comes up. What creates a sense of your humanity within community? What makes you feel at home somewhere? What makes your most humane instincts, you know, rise up and be made evident? And so for people to be speaking out for justice wherever they are, I herald and cherish my Jewish friends who have been speaking out as much as they can over the past years, saying how this does not represent them. I treasure my Arab friends and their grief and their constant worry and trauma over what's happening to people we are connected to in other places. And I think, you know, community to community, and sometimes the smaller the community, this can be evident really quickly. I once worked in a program, thank you, Kim Stafford, in the Northwest Writing Institute for getting me involved with this wonderful program with Oregon Rural Libraries. And so I got to go to towns like Clatskanie and Astoria and many small towns around the state of Oregon and work in Oregon libraries with other writers, Oregon writers like Terrence O'Donnell and John Daniel and just great people from this state, and hear all this humanity from the different backgrounds of towns and communities that created the texture of Oregon. And in Texas, too, I've worked in so many rural towns in schools. So there was this feeling always that wherever you go, poetry is there. Poetry is waiting for an invitation to emerge. There are so many things these people care about that we could celebrate together, savor, describe, discuss. So many people still write about, you know, what they're doing in their lives with their writing. And you just think writing and creating and making, and I think of all this as humanities work, you know, is that is savoring life. That's sharing life. That's welcoming that variety, that difference, the different strains of possibility. Whereas the tone of the moment may not be as conducive to that, but I haven't met anyone anywhere yet who says they really don't want to have that. Everyone still wants to have that. So we need to keep speaking about it, how important it is.
1: But it's in a way, it's that anyone anywhere that I'm especially curious about, that I think you're making an argument for a kind of universal humanity.
0: Absolutely, yeah.
1: And what I guess what I want to ask about is what your father's talking about.
0: Yeah.
1: When he says a true Arab, which again is actually, it's bigger than any nation. It's supranational.
0: Yeah.
1: And with this, we're going to see a lot of big red, white, and blue flags in the next few weeks.
0: Yeah.
1: And so I guess I wonder how you think about the national fitting with these other ways we think about being together, think about who we are.
0: Well, you know, I think it's very difficult when you're in a country that has been promoting a lot of war and bloodshed and disaster and money for weapons in other places to feel very proud of that when you're abroad, when you're in other countries. And, you know, kids in France ask me all these deep questions with tears in their eyes about how hard it must be to be an American and see, you know, what was happening in Gaza and know that I was paying for it. And I said, yeah, it's really terrible. It's so horrible. But that's not all that we're paying for in our country. And there are so many of us who wouldn't pay for war if we could figure out a way not to. And, you know, just to keep talking about it and keep identifying as so much goodness is happening at the same time as these strident voices are suggesting otherwise.
1: Yeah. If I were to push you to do a version of what your father does in this poem, where he says, that's what a true Arab would say, that's what a true Arab would do.
0: Yeah.
1: What if we switched the word? What if we said a true American?
0: What would a true American do? A true American would keep speaking. Always keep speaking. Don't be shy to speak. Yeah. And, you know, one thing that happened, for example, at Texas State University was the students were told they couldn't write any op-eds about all this advocacy for Palestine on their campus. They couldn't write about it. They had to pretend like it wasn't happening. But we saw it happening, but they couldn't talk about it. And so they kept doing this thing where they kept interviewing me because they kept saying to me, you want to retire anyway? So if you get kicked out, you'll be happy. But we want to finish our educations. So there was this predominant series of interviews with me. And I kept saying to the students, this is getting ridiculous. Everyone's going to say, who is this person in creative writing who never shuts up? But they didn't get in trouble because it was me talking and I didn't get kicked out, but I did leave. I mean, I retired this year.
1: Yeah. But always keep speaking is...
0: Keep speaking. And kids want to speak, you know. If you talk to kids about speaking, is it important we speak out? They'll say, yes, absolutely, all the time. We have to keep speaking. And the whole idea that someone would feel ill at ease about speaking truth or speaking honorably about, you know, I really believe in thou shalt not kill. I was a religion major and every single religion says that. So I'm going with them. Thou shalt not kill. I'm adhering to every religion on earth that says that, you know. I'm not defying my country. I'm adhering to the bigger spirit.
1: I wonder if we can follow that to one of the other small group of poems we talked about, and that's a newer poem, the poem called Bridging.
0: Thank you. Some of you here knew our son when he was a boy. He loved Portland. He thought this was one of the great cities in the world he ever got to visit. And yesterday would have been his 40th birthday. And he died almost 4 years ago, complications of COVID. And he was seemingly the strongest one in the family. So that was pretty sobering. My 94-year-old mother at that time never even got COVID. And he got it 5 times in a row quickly. It was hard to function after that and go back into the world. And so Adam and I were talking about how many times in our lives or in shared history, history of our nation, we have to bridge a difficult time. Just listening to people's stories. So I was trying to write, well, how did I come back into wanting to be with, you know, society and other people and cultural experience? And so this poem has 3 parts. It's very short, though. It's dedicated to Lorraine Anastasio, who is a San Antonio friend, and W.S. Merwin, the poet, who loved William Stafford so much that the year after William Stafford died, W.S. Merwin started every one of his readings with William Stafford poems. Bridging. Lorraine made a cup of tea to serve to a grieving person in a peaceful upstairs room. Honey in a small vial, a spoon, ginger or cardamom, something calming. I would be safe there from chatter or questioning. The ceiling rose to a high peak and held me. My friend gently left me.

0: We hold what we can, stare out across water. No need to carry everything we thought we knew. Only a few things will soothe, and they keep changing. Someone saying the hummingbird is her father may help her, but not you. William's redbird landed on the railing of his lanai every breakfast for a blueberry, a crumb. William spoke to his friend even after he was blind. He felt her when he couldn't see her, his bridge to sky. After he died, it was sad to think of her landing and waiting. Anyone who ever sat with him there probably tried to live differently with people, birds, wherever they were. Such a small thing, maybe. So these totemic moments of comfort are often what we have to offer one another. And I think of poems as these totemic objects of comfort. I've always loved how a poem can be carried, as William Stafford did, in a pocket, or you can write it on a card, or you can write it on a post-it note, very tiny, and stick it to some neighbor's door when they need it or when you think they need it. And there's just something so endearing and compact about a poem, how it tries to notice, cherish, and savor, and then pass it on. You know, I've never really read a poem that wanted to conquer or wanted to have more power. Poems aren't interested in that. That would like get in the way of a poem, to be invisible, to be observant. That's much more the spirit of the poem.
1: First, I want to say it's very generous of you to share that poem with us.
0: Thank you for letting me. It's up to Adam. He's calling the shots.
1: Yeah. In that poem, in the second section, you say, how we come back, someone makes a bridge.
0: Yeah. Someone welcomes you to be who you are. Someone asks you a question and you're able to feel calmer for a moment. I think a lot of people have experienced a lot of trauma. I know the trauma I've experienced within the past 4 years is I just didn't even know that, you know, I could experience this much trauma from so many places. But then I'll find myself sitting down to read a poem by someone else, or to write a poem, to work on a poem, or to think of what I could possibly say to encourage others to find a poem in their own experience. And that becomes a way back. You know, you don't have to have a way back to everything. Well, now my life's going to be okay. Now everybody in Gaza's going to be safe now, or they're going to have a place to sleep. And the Jewish people and Arab people who always believed in togetherness are going to figure it out. You can't do these big things sometimes, but small things. I just thought of something I should definitely tell here. And it was thanks to a Portland friend, Corey Pressman, that this even was able to happen. When the Poetry Foundation out of Chicago, a town that matters to both of us, asked me to be the Young People's Poet Laureate in 2019, they told me that I could dream up projects anywhere, and they would pay for them. And I thought, wow, this is nice. So I thought, I'd like to go to Portland, Oregon, one of the most open-minded places I've ever been, and have a full day of writing workshop with Jewish and Muslim kids together. I think that might work in Portland. My only problem was, where am I going to get these kids? And so I called Corey, my friend, and said, could you help me do this? And he connected with a rabbi over here and an imam over here and, you know, different communities.

0: communities, and we gathered somewhere, a beautiful community space in Portland, and spent the day together writing, and it was an unforgettable day. It was so beautiful, and a lot of adults came because we had requested middle school age students, which I think made some people edgy. So they weren't sure what we were had up our sleeves, but it was just writing together and sitting in a mixed way. And one thing I hadn't anticipated, but of course, thinking of both cultures, it made sense. Everybody brought food. There was so much food everywhere. And so we were eating and writing and talking and sharing. And at the end of the day, you know, except for the person who stood up and identified, I'm a local rabbi, and the person who said, well, I'm a local imam, and this was a beautiful day. And the kids, they made no distinctions one to the other, like, don't want to hear your poem. They welcomed, they listened raptly. I had no idea who was who, by the way. I mean, it was all just a mingling. I had to kind of figure it out from some of the details in the poems because we all looked like the family we are. And Portland did it. And I believe this could happen in every city, and I believe it could and should happen, as it has happened, in so many places in Palestine and Israel. And how many times is that on the front page of the New York Times? Only now and then. It's not that important. But look at the hand-in-hand schools started by an American. Wonderful. Look at the Nevi Shalom village. Look at Seeds of Peace. Look at Rachel Corey and what she did. You know, so many groups, all these groups of connection, the East-West Orchestra, the circus. There's so many things of mixed people. But that's not stressed. We're not giving our money to that. Why not?
1: Yeah. You're listening to The Detour with poet Naomi Shihab Nye.

0: You're moving us toward the last poem that I will ask you to read, or short story. I'm not sure whether you call it a poem or short story, but I want to, and that's Gate A4. I want to get there in a minute. Want to ask you another question about bridging. In bridging, there's sort of bridging from living to death. There's coming back from that. We talk about a lot of our work, Oregon Humanities, as bridging the kinds of differences you're talking about now. That is, all the things that there's a lot of attention to dividing us.
1: Right.
0: And when I'm listening to you, and I get the feeling when most of us are listening to you, we feel like, yeah, we can do that. Why aren't we doing it? We should. We can all do that. And then we go back and it's very hard.
1: Right. Well, you know, I think many of us get frustrated because we can't do bigger things. We're like, we can't stop all weapons going somewhere. We can't stop war. We can't rebuild all the houses in a place, or, you know, the cities in Ukraine that have been devastated, and all the systems of daily life that have been disturbed everywhere. I mean, that's something that is huge and overwhelming to all of us. But all of us have contact with certain communities, you know, like you work in schools, or you work in hospitals or prisons or whatever your community may be. And you have a way to impact that community by speaking out. You know, I feel like I've been very attached to all the schools in Texas for all these years. I haven't worked in every one of them, but I've worked in tons of them, and just talking in different schools about what is happening here that's encouraging these students toward greater togetherness and greater confidence and greater hope together. And kids want that, and teachers want that. But so we have to work in small ways in whatever communities we can impact. And I think sometimes we're very frustrated by that. And so we tend to clam up, or someone insults us. And people have asked me, how do you respond to all mean comments on things you post? I say, I've never read them. I never read any of them. How do you respond to mean book reviews? I never read them. I never saw them. I didn't go searching for them. So, I mean, what are you going to focus on? Where is your energy going? To meanness or to possibility, you know? And humanities does that. Years ago, I was asked by the Humanities Council or Commission in Wyoming to do a civility tour when that was the...
0: That was Jim Leach's when he was the chair.
1: Jim
0: of the
1: Leach's, right. Yeah. That was one of his projects. Yeah. After he came after William Ferris, right. And so I asked if we could do this in Wyoming in tiny towns. We could have a tiny town tour. So we did 7 tiny towns in 6 days. And it was incredible. Like one town that had population 12, we had 48 people turned up at the poetry reading. That was impressive. And then we had a workshop where we were going to talk about civility. And the thing that I noticed in that town is everyone kept taunting the veterinarian. He took care of all their horses and cows in that part of Wyoming, that region. And he kept saying, you don't think I love language? How do you think I make your horses well? I whisper in their ears. I speak to them. I was so touched by this because I didn't know any of these people. And to hear them making fun of him, why would you come? You don't even have a syringe with you today or something. And he was having to stand up for the fact that he was a person who believed in language and loved literature and had been a reader all his life. And, you know, some of the towns it was native issues, some of the towns it was development issues encroaching on this precious native land. You know, every town had a different issue of civility. So that was very interesting to find out.
0: And maybe it's worth saying that Jim Leach was a Republican congressman from Iowa who, when he was the chair of NEH, used a word that I think, civility, that many people react even to that word in all sorts of ways.
1: Yeah, people acted like it was so old-fashioned. Because I would ask people, first thing, what does civility mean to you? And they would go like, I've never used that word in my life. I've never even thought about it.
0: But the veterinarian talks about whispering to the horses.
1: Yeah. and speaking poems. He had more poems memorized than anyone. Because he said, I spend a lot of time in barns. I mean, come on.
0: So maybe from barns to airports. Can we go
1: barns
0: to gate
1: to
0: A4?
1: Airport.
0: I think this follows what we've been talking about in a number
1: of
0: ways.
1: And I want to say that, you know, being a roving poet, you know, we start thinking retrospectively at a certain age. I feel like I've had the most touching life imaginable. To get to listen to people everywhere I go, never to have found a place yet where poetry does not live, where poetry did not precede me, and where people don't have a desire to share their thoughts and share their care. That's a big part of civility, was caring. You know, why are other people coming to this community and not caring about what we've grown up caring about here? So, you know, this was definitely a conversation to write about. Okay, so sorry to any of you who've heard this before, but I'm very touched. I do bow down in Albuquerque now every time I pass this gate. I feel like it's become my cathedral.
0: Many of us do, I think.
1: All airports, in that airport especially. Wandering around the Albuquerque airport terminal, after learning my flight had been detained 4 hours, I heard an announcement. If anyone in the vicinity of Gate A4 understands any Arabic, please come to the gate immediately. Well, one pauses these days. Gate A4 was my own gate. I went there. An older woman in full traditional Palestinian embroidered dress, just like my grandma wore, was crumpled to the floor, wailing. Help, said the flight agent. Talk to her. What is her problem? We told her the flight was going to be late, and she did this. I stooped to put my arm around the woman and spoke haltingly. Shudawa, shubitha kabibti, stanish way min fadlik, shubitsawi. The minute she heard any words she knew, however poorly used, she stopped crying. She thought the flight had been canceled entirely. She needed to be in El Paso for major medical treatment the next day. I said, you're fine, you'll get there. Who's picking you up? Let's call him. We called her son. I spoke with him in English. She talked to him. Then we called her other sons, just for fun. Then we called my dad. And he and she spoke for a while in Arabic and found out, of course, they had 10 shared friends. Then I thought, just for the heck of it, why not call some Palestinian poets I know? Let them chat with her. This all took up 2 hours. She was laughing a lot by then, telling of her life, patting my knee, answering questions. She had pulled a sack of homemade mamoul cookies, little powdered sugar, crumbly mounds stuffed with dates and nuts, from her bag and was offering them to all the women at the gate. To my amazement, not a single woman declined one. It was like a sacrament. The traveler from Argentina, the mom from California, the lovely woman from Laredo. We were all covered with the same powdered sugar. And smiling, there is no better cookie. And then the airline broke out free apple juice from huge coolers, and 2 little girls from our flight ran around serving it, and they were covered with powdered sugar too. And I noticed my new best friend, by now we were holding hands, had a potted plant poking out of her bag, some medicinal thing with green furry leaves. Such an old country traveling tradition. Always carry a plant. Always stay rooted to somewhere. And I looked around that gate of late and weary ones and thought, this is the world I want to live in, the shared world. Not a single person in that gate, once the crying of confusion stopped, seemed apprehensive about any other person. They took the cookies. I wanted to hug all those other women too. This can still happen anywhere. Not everything is lost. Thank you. Thank you. I don't know, reading that in Portland feels somehow more moving than most places because you create that spirit in all your places, in your schools, your libraries, your everywhere. Thank you for doing that here. And by the way, some people have asked me why she only offered cookies to the women, and it was because the men had all left to the bar. The men were all gone from the gate. There was not one man. That's a fact.
2: I'm
1: the
2: still
1: women
2: here.
1: Didn't want to miss the plate in case it came early.
2: I'm
1: very
2: still,
1: punctual.
0: I'm just drinking water and I'm with you here. I'm not going to the bar. But I do have a question for you.
1: Adam,
0: it won't be
1: so
0: that
1: good.
0: Question.
1: Yeah.
0: The moment of breaking out the cookies, the connection between you and the woman at the gate seems to depend on the crisis that precedes it.
1: Yeah, that's right. Oh, so beautiful. Well, we should have a lot of cookie sharing in the coming years. A lot of cookie sharing. That's what we have to do. Yeah. Yeah. We have to do even better things. Yeah.
0: Okay. So that's the thought is there's crisis all around us. We got what we need. Let's do it.
1: Yeah. We have to keep reaching out to more people in times when it feels more awkward, maybe, or more potentially fraught if someone doesn't welcome you. Well, what's the worst thing that can happen?
0: I did just hear someone say more scary.
1: Yeah, more scary.
0: That fear is, I think, one of the reasons. Even earlier when you were talking about like and fear, there are reasons to be afraid. So how to still feel
1: like...
0: Well,
1: to be judged. Yeah, people are going to judge you and maybe cast you out or, you know, put blame on you like the students were afraid of. I did ask my students when school started last year, that maybe the first session when we got together, I said, how many of you are feeling more anxious in your daily life than usual? Every single student was. And that made me so sad because we need to bring out the best in one another. And that's one thing I've always valued about schools, you know? What is your strength? What can you do? What do you have here that's worth sharing?
0: You're listening to The Detour. Before we wrapped up our conversation with Naomi Shihab Nye at the Alberta Rose Theater in Portland, we invited questions from the audience. Here are a few of those questions and Naomi's responses. Just before we get to the first question, can we say a big provisional thanks to Naomi?
1: Oh, no. Thanks. Thank you. To you. Yeah. And thank you. And also, we also take answer. If you have an answer but not a question, we'll take that too.
0: Yeah, it's true.
1: Thank you. Welcome.
3: No answer. My name is John Hickox. Naomi, you have given me what I needed tonight. When I was your age, I still had hope. I've lost it. I've been taking people over there to Ramallah, to Hebron.
1: Oh, thank you. You've been taking people there.
3: Yeah, 21 times.
1: 21 times?
3: And maybe...
1: I'm clapping for you.
3: Oh. Yeah, but maybe one of those people has actually grabbed a hold of it. They're afraid of losing family members, which happens.
1: Yeah.
3: Best friends.
1: Yeah.
3: But I've kept going, except for the last 3 years, three and a half years.
1: The last 3 years, you couldn't, yeah.
3: So tell me what I need to keep going.
1: Well, just keep talking about what you already know, John, and why you took them to begin with, because you felt them connected to their plants and their land and their humanity. You felt their humanity, right?
2: But the people I took did not.
1: The people you took did not feel it. Oh. Well, here's a poem just for you. Grief Tsunami. This is in my next book. You can imagine how short the poems are when you hear this. Grief Tsunami. Thinking how Palestinians would have stopped everything to feed you. That's true, right, John? Yeah, very true. You can't even take a walk without somebody trying to feed you there, even if they have nothing.
2: They're beautiful people. They're like you.
1: Thank you, John. My heart is with you. We have to keep hope.
4: I want to thank you for reading that Mamua cookie story. It introduced me to you many, many years ago.
1: Thank you.
4: And I went to an international food store to find all the spices to make Mamua cookies and share them with my friends.
1: Oh, you're
4: Thank
1: beautiful.
4: You.
1: They're hard to make, right?
4: Yes, they are.
1: They're very involved, yeah.
5: Thanks. Thank you.
1: Thank you. I bet you have some good bakeries in Portland that have
0: That's
1: them.
0: That's true.
1: Yeah. Thank you so much.
6: Ahlan wa sahlan. My name is Maral Atala, and I think everything happens the way it's supposed to happen. We got tickets to come see you. My sister's here with me. Tomorrow's the anniversary of my father's passing. He's from home, Syria. I watch the news, and I'm actually glad that he's no longer alive to see what has happened.
1: Yeah, I hear that. I feel that too.
6: I teach at a university, and I talk to students about the importance of telling your narrative and your stories. And I wanted to ask you, you mentioned your son. I write, I do this. I haven't been able to write my father's obituary and it weighs on me. Because I want to honor him. And you said, you brought up the poem about the hummingbird. And I think that about my dad. And I just want to know, for you as a writer, have you ever had a time where you felt you needed to write something so deeply, but you just couldn't do it?
1: Yeah,
6: and
1: definitely.
6: You didn't know how to
1: do it?
6: Because I feel like I need to do it. And there's like time is weighing on me.
1: Well, yes, definitely I've felt that. I couldn't write anything for a few months after our son died. I mean, I couldn't write, except for a thank you note for soup or something. I couldn't write any writing. And I'd never had that experience since I was 6 years old where I couldn't write. It was terrifying to me. I felt so lost. Just think if you could approach your beautiful father from Homs, and I've been there. I love that community. If you could approach the littlest things about him. I think we get in trouble when we try to do the full life story because we could never do enough homage to their full life story, their bravery, all they faced, all they struggled, everything they did. But we could write little stories, little tiny things, like even the girl coming to the door asking for the Arab when I was a child. I mean, that really happened. And I wrote that when he was still alive. You know, I found that you could approach people who were overwhelming to you because they were your most important people only in these small anecdotal ways or quotes from them. Actual quotes, little things. Don't feel the pressure of you have to do him justice because something little does him justice. Some little scene that you remember that you care about that will help you come back to his spirit and his presence in more writing.
6: Thank you.
1: So approach it through the tiny doors.
6: Thank you.
1: Yeah. Thank you.
0: Thank you.
1: Oh, my love to you. Yeah.
7: Hi, my name is Haven. I'm only 14 years old, and sometimes when I look at the news, like I'll just see stuff and it's all very scary, especially because I am so young, and sometimes it just feels like there's nothing I can do. So I was wondering, like, what ways do you think young people can help?
1: Oh, you're the heroes. 14-year-olds are the greatest idealists of the world. I cheered. I love your age. You know, I think 14-year-olds are even more idealistic than 18-year-olds. So keep, you know, keep finding things that are really beautiful to you and meaningful to you. Whether they're a book you read, a movie you see, some music you start listening to, just keep finding things that uplift you, to give you strength in your own idealism. And then share it with your friends and find out what are they doing to make themselves feel more hope in our world. And, you know, getting involved in grassroots projects, little things you can do in your neighborhood, any little thing you can do that makes you feel better. I wrote a whole book about picking up trash, because picking up trash for many years now makes me feel better in my downtown neighborhood. And I just like when the whole place is clean. And today on the way to the airport, we saw a fox, and I always consider seeing foxes in a downtown urban center one of the side gifts of picking up trash, because you seem to see them more. Just find little things you can do that make you feel better and give you hope, and share them. And you have a lot of ways you can share them in your school, in your community, with your friends. If you use social media or anything, just find positive things to share.
7: Okay, thank you.
1: Good luck.
5: Thanks.
1: You can do it. I just had the idea that if we could each close with a poem, it would be a nice way to bring it back. Poem by someone else whom we admire.
0: Yeah. And maybe I should go first. And since William Stafford's name has been in the room, I'm going to read one that many of you may know. And I feel a little funny reading it, but I also want to share the poem. It's a ritual to read to each other. And thank you for suggesting this as a way to close tonight. If you don't know the kind of person I am, and I don't know the kind of person you are, a pattern that others made may prevail in the world, and following the wrong God home, we may miss our star. For there is many a small betrayal in the mind, a shrug that lets the fragile sequence break, sending with shouts the horrible errors of childhood, storming out to play through the broken dike. And as elephants parade, holding each elephant's tail. But if one wanders, the circus won't find the park. I call it cruel, and maybe the root of all cruelty, to know what occurs, but not recognize the fact. And so I appeal to a voice, to something shadowy, a remote, important region in all who talk. Though we could fool each other, we should consider, lest the parade of our mutual life get lost in the dark. For it is important that awake people be awake, or a breaking line may discourage them back to sleep. The signals we give, yes or no, or maybe, should be clear. The darkness around us is deep.
1: Oh. Maybe hasn't that poem grown and changed even over the years? I feel it's grown, like every little phrase of it has deeper resonance now than, yeah. And you think about the poets who have meant everything to your life, as William Stafford did to my life. And you think, who would I even have been without this voice? So much gratitude for their work, their vision, and for the people who keep sharing it, carrying it on. So thank you for reading that, Adam. Our mutual life and the small betrayal of the mind. That, wow, it's breathtaking. So I'm reading a very short poem by a journalist, a Palestinian journalist, who was a friend of both my father's as a journalist and mine as a poet. His name was Samih El Qasim, and he was from Nazareth. And his poem is called Travel Tickets. The day I'm killed, my killer, rifling through my pockets, will find travel tickets. One to peace, one to the fields and the rain, and one to the conscience of humankind. Dear killer of mine, I beg you, do not waste the tickets. Take them use them. I beg you to travel.
8: Thank you, Naomi.
1: Thank you.
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1: Thanks, Adam.

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And a heads up that our 2026-2027 Consider This series will be on the theme, What Can We Trust?, starting in September with Stephanie Land, author of Made and Class. 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Anna McLean is our producer. Ali Sylvester, Karina Brisky, and Ben Waterhouse are our assistant producers. This is Adam Davis. See you next time.

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0: Hello, welcome to Real Film Snobs. I'm Angela Yeager. I'm pleased to have with me back on the show, old time guest, hasn't been on in a while, Ernie Quiroz. Welcome to the show, Ernie.
1: Hey, thanks for having me back.
0: No problem. And I'm so excited to have you back because we're going to talk about Steven Spielberg films. But first, I wanted to say that it sounds like you're programming films at the Phoenix Art Museum, and you just recently programmed a whole series on Spielberg. Tell me about that.
1: Not necessarily a series. So we showed Close Encounters. This was right before Disclosure Day came out. This was before, all the rumors that, Disclosure Day was a pseudo sequel to Close Encounters. People weren't really sure, and Spielberg was being a little cagey and all that. So I went ahead and programmed it in advance of that, not knowing what the connection was, if there was a connection. But there was a connection to the museum. The movie, if people don't remember, Spielberg grew up in Phoenix. He grew up here in Central Phoenix. He lived here, oh my God, I can't remember the years, but when he was a teenager, he went to the high school here. And the very first film that he made for public exhibition, he rented out a theater, they charged admission, was the building that's literally next door to the building I work at. It shares the same campus as the Phoenix Art Museum. It's now called the Phoenix Theater. That was a movie called Firelight. That movie Firelight pseudo inspired Close Encounters.
0: I did not know that.
1: Yeah, so it's all connected. So we had a local historian come out, talk about Spielberg and Phoenix and making the movie. Spielberg expert come out to talk about the filmmaking aspects of it. And then we just talked about Spielberg and Simon Phoenix and then making Close Encounters. So
0: that sounds like a lot of fun. So yeah, I guess it wasn't a whole series on him, but there is the Phoenix connection. I had actually forgotten about that, even though that was covered in the Fablemans. The Phoenix connection, so that's fun.
1: It's very brief in the field. It doesn't actually say too much about it. He covers very, I don't know, I get the feeling that he was a little, and that's when he figured out his parents were going through a divorce, so I think it was very traumatic, his time here in Phoenix, so he doesn't say it a lot, but obviously influenced his work. So that was kind of our Spielberg thing, and I read like three biographies on him, and rewatched the Fablemans and rewatched a lot of his films. So I was heavy at the Spielberg for a couple of weeks there.
0: Well, we're going to get heavy into Spielberg now with this episode because we decided in honor of Disclosure Day opening and the fact that Spielberg has done quite a few sci-fi movies throughout his career to focus on his sci-fi movies for this episode. We're calling the Steven Spielberg Sci-Fi Universe. So we're going to kick off with his brand new film that's still in theaters, Disclosure Day. And this stars Josh O'Connor, Emily Blunt, and Colin Firth, and Colman Domingo. It is about a cybersecurity specialist played by Josh O'Connor who steals some secret material from a U.S. government contractor known as the Wardex Corporation that is led by Colin Firth. And this material includes, trying to decide since this is a new movie and not everyone has seen it, but it shows, let's just say aliens are involved in all of this. And then Emily Blunt's character is a TV weather woman or weather person. I don't know what the correct nomenclature is this day, who gets involved in this whole thing. And her kind of role in this is a little bit secret. So I won't give too much about that away. But it's basically Spielberg getting back to, are we out there? Are we alone in the universe? Those types of things. And then in this case, more kind of government conspiracy and cover-up type things. So that was a horrible synopsis, but it's hard with a new movie like this where, like, Close Encounters I could talk about freely because, like, okay, if you haven't seen it by now, I'm sorry. I'm not going to be like, spoiler, it came out in 1970s, I mean, but it's like something that's still new in theaters. I don't want to give too much away. That said, I can talk about my thoughts about the movie. So I didn't love Disclosure Day. I admired aspects of it. Spielberg is still like a master craftsman. So there's a lot of great set pieces in this movie, the train sequence, some great action sequences. It moves along at a pretty good clip, even though I think it's overly long for the material. I think part of the issue for me, and I blame you entirely, Ernie, for this episode, is I rewatched all the films that we just are going to review right before I saw this one. And so in my head, I'm like thinking about Minority Report. I'm thinking about Close Encounters. I'm thinking about E.T. even, which we didn't review for this episode, but and I'm thinking about those movies as I'm watching this and thinking, this feels like lukewarm Spielberg, you know? I just felt like a lot of the things are things he's already explored, already done in better movies before this one. And especially, and we'll get into it later when we talk about Minority Report, a film I absolutely love, but to me what this film lacked is you have some good actors in this. I like Emily Blunt. I think Colman Domingo should have been even in more in this film. He's a great actor and he's underused in this. Colin Firth, I don't know what the heck he was doing in this movie. He's supposed to be like the bad guy, but his character was so muddled. Josh O'Connor is a great actor, but like there's no, I don't want to say like it needed Tom Cruise, but I felt like it needed a center. It needed something for us. It needed a Richard Dreyfuss or a Tom Cruise or someone whose story we could really get into, because I didn't really care about any of these characters. That was part of my issue as well. I am curious what you thought about it.
1: I agree with everything you said. Add this movie to the list of most underwhelming movies I think I've seen, you know, along with like the Star Wars prequels and the, you know, some of those Indiana Jones movies that where you just wanted them to be so good and they were just so, maybe not bad, but just so mediocre, which almost makes it worse because we know he is capable of doing better. And I think the best little blurb I remember reading about it is, or headline was, you know, E.T. phoned home, Spielberg phoned it in. It's absolutely phoned it in. There were, and I've been saying this a lot to a lot of my friends, there are episodes of X-Files that did this better. It felt like about 30 years too late. Like, had it come out in the mid 90s, maybe, when the X-Files sort of craze was happening, that, and maybe capitalize on that. I don't know what he was trying to say. I don't think it wasn't anything new. The characters were underwritten. There was no sense of stakes there. You know, when they were jumping on the train, that's when I was like, what the heck's going on here? And like, who are these people? Like, all of a sudden there are these superheroes that can like jump and outrun these bad guys. And who are the bad guys? Like, it was just,
0: right. The bad guys. The bad guys' stakes were unclear. Like, at least in something like we'll get to with Minority Report, you understand what's at stake, right? Mm-hmm. But like in here, the bad guys are like really well written in Minority Report. Here, it's like Colin Firth's character. It's like, and then there's that other guy, his henchman, who's just like chasing after Emily Blunt and Josh O'Connor. And we're like, we don't even know why he cares so much. But it's like, okay, the stakes seem so low, like for what they're trying to uncover and cover up. And
1: very
0: so,
1: Yeah, and then the magical device, the magical wand that can kind of do whatever, whenever you need it, you know, the magic plot device. It just seemed maybe this was like the first or second draft. You need to go back and do some rewrites and figure out what the heck is this all mean.
0: Right, and the house, they spent so much on that house, and then when you get it, it's like, oh, it's supposed to be this big moment for her, and I wasn't feeling it. I didn't feel anything when I was watching that, and that's supposed to be one of the things Spielberg's the best at, is, you know, when you're feeling either sense of awe or shock or an E.T. when I was little traumatizing me and I cried, you know, whatever it is, you should be feeling something, and I wasn't feeling anything. I had a lot of admiration for it. It looked really good. It's a good-looking movie. He shoots on film. He knows how to make a good-looking movie. His cinematographer, who's been his, you know, his main guy for a long time. He knows how to make a good looking movie. It's better looking than 95% of what's out there in theaters right now, I'm sure. Maybe 99. I'm just thinking about what's out in theaters with Scary Movie and Minions right now. I'm like, well, might be like 99% better looking than everything that's out right now. But I didn't feel anything and I didn't really care that much about the characters. I feel like the script is one of the big issues here. It felt really underwritten. It felt like they were just going from point A to point B and checking boxes. And at the end of the day, I just didn't care about what happened to anyone. And you don't want that, especially in a 2.5-hour movie.
1: You hit the nail on the head. No sense of wonder, no sense of awe, which that's, you know, the patented Spielberg awe, you know, the moments of awe. There just wasn't that, and he didn't feel that. And like you said, I rewatched Close Encounters before, not the other ones. So again, coming right off of seeing Close Encounters, that does have that sense of wonder and awe, like that's what the movie's about, to then watch this was just an epic letdown.
0: Yeah, exactly. Okay, well, with that said, let's move on to our next one, which is yours to introduce.
1: So that's me. So that's now War of the Worlds. We go all the way back to, this was 2005. Of course, the remake of the 1950s classic, which is, of course, was based on the H.G. Wells movie. A movie that, that 50s movie, you know, heavily influenced, well, I think heavily, his entire generation of filmmakers, Spielberg and Lucas. This was, so this was his take. This was the early days of, you know, sort of the transition to digital. There was a lot of that digital cinematography, early days of CGI. But I was, I hadn't seen this since it first came out. And I was actually surprised at how well that CGI holds up. You know, I obviously Spielberg has the resources, the money, and the connections that this was top tier CGI. And it holds up better than a lot of the CGI that's coming out today for a 20-year-old movie. That's huge. This was, you might have to correct me on this, I think his second collaboration with Tom Cruise. This is right after Minority Report. So they ended up making a couple movies together. And again, this is Tom Cruise sort of maybe at the height of his stardom. He's the father, divorced. Of course, there's a divorced family. It's a Spielberg movie, so he's got to have a divorced family. I don't remember if that father, you know, just having to deal with being a dad while the alien invasion is going on, and having to deal with his annoying kids while aliens are chasing them. Yeah, no spoilers. I think people know the ending, that the aliens were doomed from the very beginning, and that they end up surviving. So for my money, I think this does hold up. Some of the, I don't know, the characters are all annoying. They're all very annoying, which I get it. They're supposed to be annoying. The parents are annoying. They're dealing with their dad. Part of it is, again, divorced family. Like, do we need to see that again? But Spielberg ratchets up the horror elements. I think he ratchets up the action, which I think I'll give him props for that. And like I said, the cinematography is a little, is that early 2000s, everything's kind of bluish, you know, black and white with shades of blue, almost that kind of muddy cinematography, which a lot of movies, and the lens flare, the precursor to J.J. Abrams' sort of lens flare cinematography, which can just look a little muddled. You know, for a good chase movie, and compared, like what you said, compared to what's out right now, it's
0: practically brilliant. Yes.
1: Yeah. Exactly. But know, I would say this is middle of the road Spielberg.
0: Middle of the road. Yeah, I would agree with that. Although I have to say, it's aged better than I expected. I actually reviewed this. This is how long I've been around on Real Film Snobs when it came out in theaters, and I remember giving it a pretty lukewarm review. Hopefully it's not like that with Disclosure Day in 20 years, because I was like, oh, it's not, you know, it's okay, but I didn't love it. Rewatching it, though, I really appreciated that first 20, 30 minutes, especially the Tim Robbins thing. I have no idea why that was in the movie, but before they get to that, the first landing of the aliens, the first landing is really well photographed. The sense of just chaos and terror. And I mean, you genuinely feel the scariness. And again, Tom Cruise, not really believable as a working class Joe mechanic or whatever on that part. But when he is running from, you know, the thing I like about this movie is he's not a superhero. And in fact, he doesn't do anything personally to combat the aliens. It's not Tom Cruise versus the aliens. He's not out there like shooting at them or anything. It's just people running in fear. And then eventually the problem kind of resolves itself, which is sort of interesting. And there is that whole family element. The kid is really annoying. Although the girl screaming a lot, I mean, I don't know. It's pretty realistic. A girl that age really would scream a lot, I think. I think it's Dakota, right? She does. I thought she did a pretty good job, actually, for that age. The teenage boy, he's super annoying, like a lot of teenage boys are. So, I mean, that's pretty accurate. But yeah, I feel like that first 30 minutes or so, when it's just like terror as they arrive and people are running and screaming and they are feel powerless, is really, really well executed.
1: Yeah, no, I will give you that. And I will give you the fact that, yeah, he isn't a superhero. And he isn't, like you said, doesn't switch into Tom Cruise mode and all of a sudden, he's fighting the aliens. The ending, I don't know. I mean, that's the movie, that's the novel, the ending where it was a virus, ha ha ha, like all along, and it just magically resolves itself. Yeah. What can you do that's in the novel?
0: Well, they could have rewritten it.
1: I don't know. But just a lot of it just does, if you think about it for more than 2 seconds, it doesn't make sense. Like they were buried there the whole time and they've dug some ways and they've done excavations and digs and big basements and they've never come across an alien ship before. And how long were they buried? And there's just a lot of things. If you want to get nitty picky, whatever. But you know what? It was fine. It was fun.
0: Yeah, I think the Tim Robbins character is definitely a weak point. I understand it's in the book, but it's it kind of makes the film feel like it stops all of a sudden, and also then it gives it this whole other. It's like, oh, we're in another movie all of a sudden. That's what it feels like in terms of the filmmaking here. But
1: and I do remember a lot of the dialogue. This is 2005, so this is just right after 9/11, and I do remember a lot of the dialogue around the time of. This was like a way to process sort of the trauma of 9/11 and terrorist attacks and just kind of how it felt. So to your point, that first 30 minutes does feel like something like a terrorist attack and like what you would do, just this overwhelming sense of helplessness and you don't know what to do and it's just chaos. I can kind of understand that a little bit of that.
0: Okay, well, let's get to our next one because this is the last two are actually the last two are the best films, and I can't wait to discuss them. So this
1: was 2002. This is Minority Report. This was, I guess you say, the follow up to AI. So this is sort of represented a little bit of a return to the Spielberg sci-fi roots. He kind of started making some more of the fantasy kid-friendly stuff. And then his early 2000s with AI back to back within Minority Report and the War of the Worlds sort of started making just good classic sci-fi stuff. And so Minority Report, based on a Philip K. Dick novel about the precogs, these what's the term they have premonitions. This takes place in the future. This is like, I can't remember exactly, 50 years in the future, where all crime has stopped because these precogs can predict crime. Tom Cruise is part of this pre-crime force that works with the precogs to stop crime before it happens, particularly murder. But the system is flawed. And of course, he's set up right before the system is to go nationwide, he's set up to be a murderer, and he has to figure out exactly what's going on, and is somebody tinkering with the system. Overall, I thought this was this is like the early 2000s, that CGI that holds up remarkably well. I were amazed at how well it holds up compared to CGI of today. A lot of stuff, this is 2002, a lot of the stuff that they predicted has already come true. I think Spielberg said he met with like futurists and tech people to think about what will the world look like in 50 years, and a lot of it is true. Like the ID scans, scanning your eyeballs and sort of custom ads and like algorithms feeding into you, surveillance systems, government overreach, government surveillance was all there. Yeah, there's just a lot of really good ideas. I think it's well executed, and I think of the four films, probably his strong, well, Close Encounters, so maybe his second strongest. But I think, again, holds up well, and a lot of the stuff that he predicted has come true.
0: Yeah, really terrific film with a great performance by Tom Cruise at the center. The first time he runs, I was like, go, Tom, go. I loved it. We all love to see Tom run. And Samantha Morton is one of the main precog that ends up sort of helping him in his quest. And a great, great turn by Colin Farrell, who is someone who's looking into this program and suspicious of it. And we think he's the bad guy. But there's some great twists. So I'm gonna talk about a film that's just so, it makes Disclosure Day look like such lukewarm water because it's so well written too. I mean, it does look fantastic, I think. 2002, it's a good looking movie, but it's so well written because the twists, you know, you don't always see everything coming. The bad guy, and unlike in Disclosure Day where you're like, okay, what's the motivation here for all the characters? We have like great motivation here. I mean, first of all, Tom Cruise's character, he's the head of this anti-crime, this pre-crime unit, and he's a rock star, of course. He's Tom Cruise, so he's great at his job. But then when it's turned and he's accused of doing a pre-crime, he's on the run. So we love that. That's got a little Blade Runner aspect to it, right? He's on the run. But then the villain is so, both of the villains, because there's really two villains in this film in a way, one who's a real villain, are really well written and have actual, you know, motivations underlying that are emotional and have I don't know if you call it justification, but have reason to them and emotional depth. And so there's just a lot going on in this film. And yes, the futuristic aspect of it is really cool, but it's also just, it's a good action movie. It keeps moving. It's well written, and you have a star at the center who you can't take your eyes off of. And those are all things we were missing in, I think, Disclosure Day.
1: Yeah, no, I agree. This is sort of Spielberg at his height. And so all the things that we want from a filmmaker, I think he's able to do. Now, with that being said, to go back to the future stuff, there are some things that look a little ridiculous in retrospect. Like the gesture thing, gesture interface, we know that doesn't work. That is just, that's not practical. It looked cool. When they're transferring files and they physically, like, it'll be glass, like they put in the thing and then you see the files move, and then they have to walk over and then physically, I mean, you have Wi-Fi, you have Bluetooth, like that's...
0: Well, yeah, it's not, he's not a, you know, he doesn't have a crystal ball. It's 2002, so what are you going to do? But, you know, it did show a lot.
1: And then my biggest hang-up was, like, all the monitors are see-through, like they're basically glass, because the camera's on one side and you're looking through the monitor to see what they're seeing and to see them. So that means the monitor is basically see-through. Imagine working with a see-through monitor all the time and you're seeing what's behind it. I don't know,
0: you're thinking too much, Ernie, it just looks cool.
1: But exactly, it looks cool because as a filmmaker, how can you show what they're looking at a monitor? You can only, if you show them, you have to put the camera behind them. That's the only way to do it practically. So I don't know. Some of those things are just.

0: and proving it and seeing it for himself. This again returns Spielberg back to some of his classic issues. You have the destruction of the family unit in this film. This is something I'd actually forgotten about it. It's been a long time since I first saw this film, and what I always remembered was Dreyfus's sense of awe and wonder that you mentioned at the beginning of the show, Ernie, of the sense of awe and wonder about seeing aliens, you know, being like, you know, just in awe of what these, you know, these of this extraterrestrial life. What this time really hit home for me is a good chunk of the movie is devoted to him and his family just kind of disintegrating, his relationship with his wife falling apart as he becomes more and more obsessed with this idea and is unable to really just be there for his family anymore at all as a father or as a husband. And it's really kind of sad in a way, but then when he goes off into his journey, I think, you know, one of the theories is that this was Spielberg kind of working out like a parent having to leave, and what would be, you know, what better excuse for your dad to leave the family unit than the fact that he found aliens and went off to outer space. So I think there's some real poignancy to that.
1: The awe and wonder, and this, the idea that this Richard Dreyfuss is he's not sure what he's doing. Like he doesn't, he can't explain it. He just has this overdriving force to like go to this place. And, you know, he can't quite articulate it because he himself doesn't know. And so, you know, he's almost as much as lost as his family is. But he feels this need, this drive to something, to do something, to like go to the, you know, he keeps, you know, making the mountain to go to find out what that means. And we're along with that journey. And I think it, he does it expertly. And I do like, I mean, I don't know how much we want to get into all the different versions because there's like a director's cut. And there's a, you know, a studio man, you know, where they had him change the ending. And then he felt like when he had kids, he sort of changed the ending. But then in retrospect, he's like, OK, I'm gonna stick with the regular ending. But you're right of where it's basically about a family falling apart and him processing that. And hey, if my family's gonna fall apart, at least maybe I'll find a new family with some aliens or something.
0: Right, which is, yeah, where it kind of goes. But I also think it's interesting, unlike in some of these, you know, depends on the film. The aliens, depending on the film, and, you know, in War of the Worlds, they're not so nice, you know. In E.T., obviously, very nice, very cute. Disclosure Day, a little unclear, but seems like maybe probably pretty good. Here, definitely sentient beings who are overall have good intentions from what we can tell. And interestingly, the scientist in this film, who's played by the great Francis Truffaut, is the director, for those who aren't sure who that is actually a good guy. So that's also a big interesting twist. That's not often the scientists in these movies are up to no good, but here he's a good guy who's also kind of oh, we're out of time. Okay.
1: Well, you got it. Oh, no. We didn't even talk about the music and the science and how do you communicate? How would you actually communicate with aliens? Yeah.
0: Yeah, the music is a big part of it, which brings us to the end of our show. So watch Close Encounters and Minority Report in that order if you haven't seen them. And then War of the Worlds, and you could probably skip Disclosure Day. I think that's our take on these films. Thanks so much for joining me, Ernie, and thanks at home. Have a great day and great movies.

KMUZ thanks the City of Monmouth for prioritizing community inclusion and hometown values. Monmouth is the home of Western Oregon University and the base for many small business owners and entrepreneurs, and is set against the backdrop of our historic Main Street. Monmouth is a place where great things grow. The City of Monmouth is a proud sponsor of Community Radio and the information provides to all people.

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I am your host, Tony Panacchia. On this episode of Spoiler Alert Radio, we speak with cinematographer Lowell A. Meyer. Lowell was born and raised in New York City and

0: and studied cinematography and photography at Emerson College in Boston before moving to Los Angeles to begin his career. Earlier in his career, Lowell worked on several music videos, commercials, and short films, developing a reputation for intimate, performance-driven camera work. His breakthrough feature films include Thunder Road and Greener Grass, and in 2019, he was named one of the rising stars of cinematography by American Cinematographer magazine. Lowell's other work includes Topside, Knock at the Cabin, Cattle Lake, and the television series Servant. More recently, Lowell has collaborated with director Daniel Roer on two acclaimed feature films, the documentary The AI Doc, or How I Became an Apocalypse Optimist, and Tuner, a taut thriller about a gifted piano tuner whose hypersensitive hearing pulls him into the dangerous world of safecracking. Welcome, Lowell A. Meyer, to Spoiler Alert Radio.
1: Thanks. Happy to be here.
0: All right. First of all, can you talk a little bit about your background and how you developed an interest in film generally and photography in particular before deciding to pursue that as a career?
1: Yeah, of course. I grew up in Queens and, you know, my parents had just a few cameras lying around the house. And I just remember at one point as like a 6 or 7 or 8 year old and going, why is there this video camera thing in the closet? What does this do? And me and my brother starting to play around with it and make little videos. And then I remember my dad specifically saying, you know, you can do stop motion animation if you just hit the button really quick once and then hit it again really quick again. And, you know, making weird little stop motion things on videotapes. And then that became Hi8. And I grew up in the age before cell phones. So having a camera like that was sort of unique as opposed to something that was like every day. And I remember in school, anytime there was like the option of you could write a paper or you could make a video, kind of a visual essay, I always chose that. I always thought that would be way more fun. And then that kind of coincided with me getting into skateboarding, and skateboarding sort of goes hand in hand with filming your trick, you know, skate video. Then it sort of all really blew open when I found my dad's 35 millimeter SLR film camera and I got like a Photography for Dummies book. And then the sort of next maturation of that was getting into films and watching them and realizing that there are crews that make them. And back in that early 2000s with DVDs and Blu-rays, there were a lot of behind the scenes featurettes and you'd see the director and the DP and the AD and the stunts and special effects and all that. And it was around the time in my life where it was like, oh, I might have to like go to college and pick what I want to study and start thinking about what do I want to do with my life. And that just felt like kind of a cheat code of, well, you don't have to wear a suit and tie. You don't have to sit at a desk or at a computer. You get to be on your feet and you get to travel and work with people and make magic and art and be creative. And yeah, I just started to actually make like short films and my college submission videos. And then it was just, okay, well, what part of this do I want to do? Do I want to be the director or the cinematographer? Or I knew I wanted to be kind of camera oriented, but I remember at the time getting really inspired by people like Steven Soderbergh and the Mexican New Wave directors like Alfonso Cuarón and Iñárritu. And once I went to Emerson College, I realized, yeah, the director's role is much more about story and writing and performance and acting. But I just really liked the camera and then started to discover more lighting in college. And I thought, oh, wow, this upgrades your images. This makes it look cinematic. So yeah, I just caught the bug and just kept going deeper and deeper and deeper.
0: So then the feature film Thunder Road is the story of a cop struggling to cope with his mother's death in a divorce and custody battle. The short on which it is based used one long take for the entire film. While the feature didn't go that far, there are fewer edits and more lingering shots. For example, the opening funeral scene. Did this approach take some adjustment, focusing extensively on performance and intimacy more than movement or angles?
1: Jim Cummings, the director and the writer, loves the oneer and he loves kind of baking everything in. And you rehearse and you rehearse and you rehearse, and then you just drill down and you shoot one thing over and over and over and you react to every take and you dial it in, but you're locking yourself into something. And that's its own unique joy. It's almost more fun as a cinematographer, right? To aim for something so ambitious. I think everybody on set comes alive when you do a oneer because it becomes like theater and every piece of the shot is extremely high stakes. Like something as simple as like the door didn't open when it was supposed to, or I panned to the right and the extra forgot to hit their mark. And then the whole shot's ruined, even though the extra is like the smallest part of the shot or something. You know, now they're suddenly the biggest part and they become amplified because every part of a oneer is important. And Thunder Road, I remember when we were going into it, because it was based on a short film that was a oneer, one of the first conversations I had with Jim was, how do we approach a feature? The feature's not going to be a big oneer. We're not trying to do like a Birdman or a Rope or an Adolescence. We're doing a bunch of scenes that take place in different times and places. Is each scene a oneer? You know, and I remember while shotlisting, that was a big topic of conversation. And when do you choose to do one? And when do you choose to do a scene with coverage? And how does that affect how you shoot it? Thunder Road had a child in the movie for a lot of it. Sometimes a oneer with a child is a lot harder to achieve because sometimes their performance isn't as locked in as an adult. Sometimes you have to have a cutaway. So performance was a big topic when it came to do a oneer or not to. And I'd say for me, it's often about, okay, if we know we're going into a movie with a lot of oneers, how do we differentiate all of them? How do we make sure they don't kind of become a gimmick or a one-trick pony, or it's the same camera move every time? And so that comes down to like blocking. That comes down to what is the intention of the scene, whose perspective it is. All of these things, once you just start to answer a few fundamental questions, which are really no different from any scene, you're just now approaching it knowing there's only going to be one shot. Once you answer a lot of those fundamental questions, then the answer sort of comes into view very quickly. And then you back that up by scouting and blocking with the actors, and those will have some influence. You know, you go in with intention. It's just like anything. You just come in with intention and say, this character is seen. We want them to feel this way. We want to look at them this way. We want to see their POV this way. And then it all kind of just builds from there. And it just sort of seems to take care of itself for the most part.
0: Right. So then Greener Grass is a darkly satirical look at suburban life and creates a stylized, almost too perfect backdrop for the story. Can you talk about your use of color and lighting to achieve this artificial and almost creepy manicured look?
1: Yeah, part of what we did was film, you know, with a heavy diffusion filter in front of the lens. And that instantly kind of makes the highlights glow. It makes the image kind of soften. Like the image in my head that I was going for is there's like a kind of universal image of like an ad for Euros, those Greek wraps. And there's like this woman in a poster that you see all the time at these Greek restaurants that looks kind of dated and from the 80s. That was sort of like a tonal reference in my head. And then also the images that you think of when you go to a barber or a hair salon, and there's these like day glow 80s hairstyling photographs on the wall where someone could go, I want that haircut. And so, you know, it's kind of like having these targets of like, what does it feel like to have something be sort of time stamped in this like Americana capitalistic 80s, the economy is good kind of time frame. Like that was sort of the image in my head. And also the idea of like suburbia, you know, and like a film like Serial Mom, the John Waters film, or The Sefford Wives. Those were the references, and then putting our stamp on it. So we wanted the colors to pop. We had a very like saturated, highlighted LUT on the camera that was sort of a film emulation. But I think in the early days of film emulation LUTs, where they were kind of a little Instagram filtery. But with that, you know, me and the colorist really wanted it to feel like a pastel world, because pastel colors are sort of associated with like babies, you know, like the pink, baby blue and baby pink, and, you know, making the world feel really calm and inviting at first. And then again, that sort of peels back and the shadows become a little darker and the baby blue becomes more cyan. And so, you know, these things sort of shifted and modulated, but the target was always kind of like 80s day glow is sort of the best way I could describe it, and sort of like gumdrop colors. That was mainly done via like LUTs, and obviously like the set design and the costume design and the props. There's like so much of my job is just capturing what my other collaborators are doing accurately, right? And not doing a disservice to them. If anything, just amplifying what they're doing. So the production designer, Lee Poindexter, brought in a world of color, and then we kind of added to that. And I'd say the other part of that is there's these weird little commercials and vignettes and TV shows all throughout the movie that plays in the background on older televisions. And so, you know, we shot those in a kind of 80s PBS-y TV style where it was like 30 frames per second and a smaller capture format and deeper depth of field. And we used zoom lenses a lot in a way that felt kind of dated or cheesy or even just funny to me. I think zooms can sometimes be dreadful. I think they can be contemplative. I think they can be funny. So we used a big zoom lens for a lot of it. The Saint Genoux 24-290 that everybody loves and adores from the 90s. So I think it was a combination of those things.
0: You are listening to Spoiler Alert Radio, conversations on the craft of filmmaking. On this episode of Spoiler Alert Radio, we are talking with cinematographer Lole Meyer, whose work includes Thunder Road, Greener Grass, Topside, The AI Doc, or How I Became an Apocaloptimist, and Tuner. So then, you shot the film Topside, about a five-year-old girl and her addict mother who lived together in a community of essentially homeless people in New York City's abandoned subway tunnels. How did you approach the visual contrast between the dim, cramped yet somewhat calm underground world and the almost overexposed brightness and chaos in the above-ground world?
1: First off, the exposure, right? In the tunnel, it's inherently dark. And something about like sort of the darkness of the tunnel and just the way you would live down there and the way people have lived in tunnels and in homeless communities. You have these little lanterns, you have little flashlights, and it can take on an oddly cozy feel like you're camping, you know, like a campfire does. It can simultaneously be either spooky or it could be comforting and inviting and hypnotic and warm and cozy. And so we tried to build environments that could be both, like the tunnel is both, and the light sources in the tunnel really took on the mood. So at the beginning of the film, it is more like lanterns and they're walking with lanterns and they have these cozy kind of string lights in their shack. There's glitter, there's glints of light. It was like a little home and a little girl's room. And that was very much the intention. But then as soon as the police and the Department of Housing, as soon as those people and the NYPD enter the film, they have these blaring bright blue flashlights that overexpose the tunnel, that make you feel in a spotlight, that don't feel great. And so that changes the tunnel instantly and brought out new colors in the tunnel that we hadn't seen before. And we specifically had like neon graffiti and things that felt more like not natural colors and that are wearing, you know, those high-vis vests. So you're suddenly, the tunnel literally transforms from like a kind of cozy, warm, dimly lit place to now a bright blue, almost like UV color place. Yeah, and then the camera work becomes less fluid and naturalistic and becomes more shaky and you're running, you're physically moving the camera and shaking it in ways that we haven't seen in the film yet. And then you go up to the top side and it is bright. And even though it's like kind of a end of day light, we did make it bright. And we specifically chose an intersection that had loud noises. It had like five or six streets all coming together. It was in the Bronx. It was like the Times Square of the Bronx. And that's what we're going for. We're going for like, what if you came up into the world in Times Square for the first time ever? You know, that would feel insane. And it would make you kind of not like the world we live in. And it would make you feel overwhelmed and overstimulated. And that's the feeling we wanted the little girl and therefore the audience to have. And so we kind of go to a lot of long lens POVs and actually have a bit more shake and isolated moments within the blur of the camera movement. It was just about trying to modulate your sense of the space and the world you're in. And so we did that with the camera. We did that with the lensing, with the lighting. And we tried to just keep evolving it. And there are times where the subway feels calm and there are times where the subway feels chaotic. And I think, again, it's a little bit of the genius of Celine and Logan's edit. But, you know, we did it with intention with saying the scene will, you know, be a frenetic runner versus another scene will be a kind of calm shot, reverse shot. You know, it's all modulation and degrees and it's just studying the scene work and knowing in advance how you want to approach it. And I'd say the last visual piece we had in the tunnels is when Nikki goes back into the tunnel at the end of the movie. Then it's like, again, a transformed place where there's no more power and electricity in there, really. It's all been cut off. And it really is a dark place, except for a big fire that's burning. she has to use her flashlight in a way she hasn't had to use before. It feels more investigative because she's using her cell phone flashlight, something that we've all experienced, like trying to find the thing and you're in a dark place and there's no lights, the power's out. And then we had a very cool blue light for when she relapses and uses heroin again. And we felt like that would feel like this kind of strange calm, like a calm that is artificial with this kind of deep blue light that is simultaneously calm, but not a real light you see all the time. And again, you're in this kind of weird place while you're there. So yeah, it was all these choices, very intentional. It's a very intentionally designed film. And it was all in the sake of just fully immersing the audience and making it all feel unintentional and making it all feel just like a documentary almost. We said that before you hit the roll button, it's a movie. And once you hit the roll button between roll and cut, it's a documentary and anything can happen. But, you know, we set the scene and we try to curate everything. And then when we hit roll, you could kind of look 360. You could let the little girl's performance drive the movie and drive the way we shoot the scenes because she was the hero and she's who we see the movie through for the majority of it.
0: Right. So more recently, you shot the documentary, The AI Doc, or How I Became an Apocaloptimist, in which co-director Daniel Roer investigates the upsides and downsides of the technology as he looks forward to the birth of his first child. While involving several talking head interviews, the film has a purposely unpolished feel with more minimal setups, equipment and frame, more back and forth with Daniel and the subjects and so on. What motivated this approach and how did you make subtle adjustments to the variety of interviews to balance an overall visual feel without too much sameness?
1: You know, the intent of the film was to try to make something that felt like AI couldn't make it, that it felt uniquely human and bespoke and full of human fingerprints everywhere. We just wanted the film to feel human and not overly polished or uncanny valley sort of territory of like, why does this look so perfect? It should be the opposite. It should feel like, wow, look at these sketches that now blend in with these three animations that then go back to live action, that then go to live action animation. And so it was supposed to feel multidisciplinary, and that was always the target. And we didn't always know it when we started the process how exactly they would all come together, but we just knew, okay, this should feel multidisciplinary, multimedium. And so, you know, we shot parts of interviews on 8mm film, on VHS cameras, obviously on our main hero Sony cameras. And yeah, like you said, we put a lot of gear literally in frame. You know, we wanted the audience to know that this is a construction and a physical one that took place in the real world, and people had to set up gear. There's shots of our crew setting up gear. There's animations of the gear unfolding before your eyes. And that was all kind of intentional to underline everything that we were trying to say, which is that this is made by people. In terms of actually executing it, you know, we wanted the interviews to have a lighting plot that remained consistent, but we shot all over the world. We shot with different DPs. And so there's always going to be a little bit of human variability. And we didn't shy away from that. We didn't always have the same light or the same lenses filming from place to place. And we would kind of balance for anything that felt distractingly different in the color grade. But for the most part, we were open to things feeling intentionally the same, but not actually practically speaking filmed exactly the same. It's like, here's the target, but everybody put your own fingerprint on it and don't feel like it has to be perfect. I feel like for the most part, we achieved that. And it was a really fun movie and process to be a part of. And it definitely felt when we were filming these interviews that they were alive and they were real. And again, I was handheld operating the camera, filming Daniel, sometimes panning over to the subjects, panning back, getting inserts, getting details. You know, it felt very docu-style, very live, like this is only happening this one time. And I think that also gives you that feeling as well. When you intercut with all these talking heads, the talking heads can sometimes feel a little expositional and like they're just dumping information on the audience. So I felt having that alive camera and that handheld camera in the room kind of kept you grounded and kept you, again, behind the scenes and kept you in the worldview of Daniel and his storyline to help make it all feel accessible and human.
0: Listening to Spoiler Alert Radio, conversations on the craft of filmmaking. On this episode of Spoiler Alert Radio, we are talking with cinematographer Lole Meyer, whose work includes Thunder Road, Greener Grass, Topside, The AI Doc, or How I Became an Apocaloptimist, and Tuner. You again worked with Daniel Roer on the acclaimed film Tuner, about Nikki, a talented piano tuner who suffers from hyperacusis before discovering an unexpected aptitude for cracking safes. How did you work to sort of map sound to visuals as far as Nikki's subjective perception of the world, where innocent sounds can become dangerous, as well as an intimate look at music and performance in particular?
1: It is a sound film, I think, first and foremost, and that's kind of rare. So I took it as a great challenge and a great privilege to be like, okay, well, how do we make sure the visuals are teeing up the sound for success and giving Johnny Byrne, the sound designer, the ability to go deeper and make a cool sound in this moment? And so Daniel and I, like, our first meeting, I think, was just like, how do we tackle the sound? How do we film the sound POV? And I think a huge reference point for us was something like Sound of Metal, where it's a little bit more understated in some moments. And it's not like the lens changes, or you go to a shaky Saving Private Ryan sort of shutter speed. Anytime you're trying to underline a technical thing, it can become gimmicky, right? If you go too far, and you kind of have to know where those edges are. So we just found kind of references and tonal touch points, and knew that inserts would be a lot of how you can get into the very detailed sounds. And then the other half of it was, okay, when we're filming Nikki, what is that like? So it was almost like two different soundscapes. It was the insert soundscapes that kind of let you into the safe cracking and the piano tuning, kind of technical sounds. And then there were the sounds that were more emotional, like you're saying, where Nikki's hyperacusis is paralyzing him. It's sending him into a different place, and he's sort of being tortured, and it's an emotional soundscape. And so for the technical soundscape, you know, we used macro lenses. Daniel had storyboarded the whole film, and I just instantly saw right from the get-go all of these really detailed insert shots that we would need to get. So some of that was parceled out. We had like our own insert day, and then obviously inserts with the cast interacting with some of these things. And then for the more emotional soundscape stuff, we kind of took that Sound of Metal approach, where we really wanted to be tight on Nikki and feeling very much subjective with him. And so we went handheld for a lot of the scenes, and we chose a very specific lens. We used our 65 mil lens and our plus two diopter just to get really close to him. We didn't want it to feel like a gimmick, so we didn't use some sort of like specialty things. We kept everything grounded in the package we were using, but we just got really close to him, and we made sure his ear was always in frame to just have that visual of like, this is the sound that's being triggered. And it's if the field got, you know, just naturally gets shallower when you get that close and on a little bit longer lens. So it kind of closed out the world, and it just became about him. And the movie is a character study, so, you know, it kind of makes sense. We just got closer to him, and we got in his world. And sometimes you see the thing out of focus in the background that's triggering him, and sometimes you don't. I just think that all those combinations of elements really worked well, and the sound team just absolutely crushed it.
0: A recurring motif in Tuner is the use of montages, sometimes more naturalistic, like showing friendship or romance, and sometimes more abstract in a sense, for example, merging circular motifs like vinyl records and safes, spiral staircases, and so on. What was the process of capturing and creating these images? You know, were they gleaned from existing footage, or did you storyboard specific scenes to shoot and then give them to the editor?
1: Yeah, it was very intentional. You know, it's part of how we chose our aspect ratios. We looked at the storyboards that Daniel had made, and they had so many circles. We thought going wider screen would do a disservice and cut off the circles or give you more negative space than you needed. So we chose 1:85:1 as our aspect ratio to get a little bit taller and have more space for these circles. And the circles we just knew would be present because it's like a safe dial. And like you said, records. And then also like the human ear is sort of circular and has little spirals in it. And that all was sort of trying to have these rapid fire cuts where you go circle, circle, circle, circle, you know, like the watch face. Probably the only thing in the movie that isn't a circle is a piano. But our aspect ratio, I think, helped us capture the piano as well, because it can get quite tall with the lid open. But yeah, all of that was very intentional. And again, I think it kind of started with Daniel's vision and his storyboards, and then us translating that and trying to find examples of that. Like, there was a great synagogue we filmed in where Nikki tunes a piano and gets a call from Ruthie. And, you know, we discovered that overhead shot of the spiral staircase. That wasn't in the storyboards, but that felt really apropos and really cool and kind of reflective of almost like he's in the center of a safe dial. Just felt thematic and like a no-brainer to get that shot. So we built a big rig and got that cool overhead angle. You know, there's a lot of montages and we wanted them all to feel unique and different and elicit different feelings. But the main montage in the middle of the film, the fallen in love montage, the highest high of the movie montage. And so we wanted that cup to overflow with footage and beauty and joy and fun. And so we shot and shot and shot and shot. It was quite boarded out and we just keep adding to it. Daniel's process is like, yeah, the boards are great, but let's grab another shot. Let's get a bonus shot, you know, or he discovers things in the location scouting and tacks it on. So that was kind of like the montage that never stopped growing. Then it started shrinking as he edited the film. But yeah, that was all just trying to get you in the rhythm of the movie, the soundscape, the fun and joy of it.
0: So do you have any other recent or upcoming projects you'd like to mention? And do you have any closing words for our spoiler alert radio audience?
1: Yeah, I mean, I have one movie coming out this year in October called Other Mommy, and it's a proper horror thriller with a filmmaker named Rob Savage, who's just absolutely wonderful, and a company called Atomic Monster and Blumhouse and Universal, so all the people who made and distributed Backrooms and Obsession. And I think the trailer should be coming out, I think, this month. But I'm really excited about that. That's really fun. It's very visually striking. It's very energetic and propulsive and it's great. And Jessica Chastain and Jay Duplass are the leads. And there's a little girl named Arabella who's just absolutely wonderful. So it's like a family horror movie. And then Daniel Rohrer, the director of Tuner and the AI Doc, he and I are currently filming our next movie in Italy. I don't know when that will come out, but it's called Positano. And it's with Netflix and with Matthew McConaughey and Zoe Saldana. And it's just going to be awesome. If you like Tuner, it's going to be Tuner times 10. So that's all I can say probably about those, but check them out. Other Mommy and Positano.
0: Great. Thanks so much, Lowell A. Meyer, for taking the time to talk with us today on Spoiler Alert Radio.
1: Thanks for having me.
0: You have been listening to Spoiler Alert Radio, conversations on the craft of filmmaking. I've been your host, Tony Panacchia. On this episode of Spoiler Alert Radio, we spoke with cinematographer Lowell A. Meyer. Lowell's feature film credits include Thunder Road, Greener Grass, Topside, Knock at the Cabin, Cattle Lake, The AI Doc or How I Became an Apocalypse Optimist, and Tuner. 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For more information on Lowell A. Meyer and his work, visit lowellamyer.com or click the links under the show information for this episode at spoileralertradio.com. 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
2: From Virginia Humanities, this is With Good Reason. Caring for child survivors of the Holocaust.
3: Many of these former concentration camps were turned into displaced persons camps. It wasn't deemed to be a safe place for anybody, in particular children.
2: And the women war criminals of the Nazi era.
4: We have women who served essentially as informants. In some cases, they engaged in what we would now call honey traps, where they would go on dates with men who would then say something anti-Hitler and be reported and arrested.
2: Plus, the cost of marrying a political opponent of the Nazi Party.
5: One evening, she's in her home, and I think she describes them as like a rowdy crowd, kind of like a drunken group outside of her house, and they shot up into her window.
2: These stories and more today on With Good Reason. First, the news. The first concentration camp was discovered by the Allies in 1944.
6: German guards carry away the shrunken, tortured bodies of men and women systematically murdered.
2: By the end of World War II, 23 major camps and many more sub-camps were liberated.
6: Prison clothes are burned, the only way to kill the disease they carry. Then the entire camp is scorched off the face of the earth by British flamethrowers.
2: Those who survived were left a shell of themselves, malnourished, diseased, and traumatized. Children who lost their parents and extended family had nowhere to go.
3: Some of these children were so young that they didn't necessarily remember their family name, or they didn't know their parents' names. If you think about how many 3 or 4 year olds can tell you, you know, not only their name and address, but the full names of their parents.
2: Caregivers from across the globe, mostly women, swooped in to help. They offered all kinds of physical and psychological support. And they wrote extensively about their experience through letters, diaries, and memoirs, all in service to the child survivors and their stories.
3: They know that these stories deserve to be told. And their hope is that in listening to these stories, they are helping the act of healing to progress. But it's also not just the healing of these survivors under their care, it's the healing of this world.
2: From Virginia Humanities, this is With Good Reason. I'm Matt Darrow. Today on the show, Healing from the Holocaust. After liberation, most concentration camp survivors needed urgent medical attention. There were thousands and thousands of survivors and nowhere near enough hospital beds. Maggie Fraser-Kirsch is an instructor of Judaic Studies at William & Mary. She says former concentration camps, these sites of unspeakable horror, were turned into a staging ground to administer care and begin the healing process. Maggie, your grandfather was among the first Americans to liberate a concentration camp during World War II. Do you know which one? Did you ever talk to him about it?
3: He never told me the specific name. The story goes, as he tells it, is that this was following D-Day. They had crossed over from France into Germany, and they literally stumbled upon this camp. There was a German-born Jewish soldier who worked as a translator for my grandfather within the U.S. Army. And my grandfather told me the story of this German Jewish, now American, who was translating the words of the survivors that they encountered at that camp. His name was Eric. And that my grandfather told Eric to tell the people that they were free now. And my grandfather said that there was a stunned reaction, that there was not joy. It was just more of an overwhelmance. And that was about all that he told me. But it did get me thinking. I became curious about what happened next.
2: Well, what happened to the Holocaust survivors in the months following their liberation? Were they, I don't know, whisked away to recover in local hospitals?
3: It was really complicated. We're talking about thousands of concentration camps and labor camps all over Europe. And so as you can imagine, this liberation is very ad hoc. So the liberating armies provided immediate care. But then very quickly, you have this assembly of mostly, in the initial days, it was mostly medical personnel that arrive at these liberated concentration camps and labor camps. And eventually, this will all be orchestrated by an organization that's known by the acronym of UNRWA, the United Nations Relief and Rehabilitation Association. But they're dependent upon a lot of smaller local organizations and a lot of far-flung international relief organizations as well to provide the staff to offer care to survivors. Many of these former concentration camps were turned into displaced persons camps. And those displaced persons camps aren't just housing Jewish survivors. There's literally millions of displaced people in the wake of war. But those displaced person camps were the first opportunity that a lot of these survivors had to receive medical care. And so they were really an important lifeline in transitioning from that immediate need for relief to the eventual need for rehabilitation.
2: What about the child survivors? I imagine many of them, you know, lost their parents and maybe all of their extended family and basically had nowhere to go, right?
3: That was a chief concern for many of these relief organizations. And part of this was because of the chaos of these camps. In the aftermath of the war, it wasn't deemed to be a safe place for anybody to stay long-term, in particular, children. And so there's certainly a prioritization to remove these children from these camps and to send them to places that are a bit more stable, where the hope is that they can get specialized care. You do have children that are living in these displaced persons camps, sometimes for several years, but the majority of them are spending a brief period there and then are being taken elsewhere. In great part because I think there was this belief that true healing could not happen in the places where these atrocities had just unfolded.
2: Right. I mean, it boggles my mind that these concentration camps were turned into, you know, recovery centers.
3: It really is, you know, and sometimes it's adjacent to, but we're not talking about very far away. So this is why we do see this priority to take these children to other places. But that in itself was very complicated, determining, are these children orphans? Do they have any surviving relatives? If so, where are they? Some of these children were so young that they didn't necessarily remember their family name, or they didn't know their parents' names. If you think about how many 3 or 4 year olds can tell you, you know, not only their name and address, but the full names of their parents. So it was a multi-year process to find homes for these children. There's a lot of debate at this time period among sociologists and caregivers and educators about what is the healthiest place for children like this. And so those questions consumed a lot of energy and a lot of resources on a local, national, and international level.
2: You focus on the caregivers, the ones who came from, you know, all over the world to care for these child survivors. Tell me about who they were. Were they mostly women and I assume Jewish as well?
3: It's a really fascinating cast of characters that shows up in these places. Overwhelmingly, the longer-term caretakers are women. They're not necessarily all Jewish. They are people I have found in general who you might think of as being living on the margins of society. Many of them are divorcees. We have several gay women or people who I think historians are beginning to assume were gay women, but we don't have, you know, necessarily confirmation of that. Many of them, you know, later recall that they felt like they were setting out on an adventure, or they felt driven by this desperate desire to do something to help now that the extent of the horrors of the concentration camp system were being exposed in newsreels. They're making a conscientious, calculated move to go into these places of great trauma, knowing in many cases that they are not necessarily well-equipped to deal with what they're going to encounter, but are very determined to make some kind of change in this chaotic post-war moment.
2: Right, dropping everything in their life to care for children who were, you know, effectively strangers to them.
3: Yes, effectively strangers. They might have been headlines, or they might have glimpsed them in newsreels or photographs in newspapers and tabloids. And many of them are coming from places that were not directly impacted by the war. You know, they're coming from San Francisco. They're coming from Australia, for example. And they're bringing with them a desire to help and not always much else.
2: I assume people didn't know much about PTSD back then. So what kind of support were the caretakers giving the children?
3: There were a lot of different debates going on at this time about how do you interact with traumatized people. The biggest debate was, do you ask them about their past? Do you probe? Do you get them to relive that past and articulate it and move on? Or is it better and healthier to leave the past in the past and to focus on the future? And of course, we're talking about a very diverse group of caregivers. And so they all have different approaches. There's one caretaker, Marie Paneth. She had really wanted to be a social worker. Her mother did not believe that women should, you know, enter the employment force. Did believe, though, that based on their social standing, it would be okay for her to go to art school. So Marie Paneth in the post-war period takes her love of art and develops basically an art therapy program for 300 children who have arrived in England in 1945. They land at a place called Windermere. She's only there for several months with those initial group of child survivors, but she is teaching them and providing them with art supplies and letting them express themselves through art. So these are caregivers that are drawing upon whatever strengths they have and seeing if it works.
2: You look at the letters written by the caretakers. How did they process the horrors of the concentration camp? And I guess, you know, the state of the children they were caring for.
3: So writing letters was a lifeline for these caregivers. It was a way of coping with what they were experiencing. It was a way for them to process what they're going through and also to process the stories that are being told to them, that are being entrusted to them by survivors of all ages. So there's a woman, Muriel Knox Doherty. She was born in 1896 in Australia. She had a very prestigious nursing career in the Australian Army and in the Air Force. She was awarded the Royal Red Cross Medal for her service during World War II. And instead of retiring at the end of World War II, she joins the United Nations Relief and Rehabilitation Administration. And she is appointed chief nurse and principal matron of the recently liberated Bergen-Belsen concentration camp. Initially, the presence of female nurses in former concentration camps, even if you were very qualified like Doherty, was discouraged by doctors who did not believe that women should be in those places, should be witnessing that kind of horror. It also became very clear very quickly that these women had important work to do, their gender be damned. She's driven so strongly to write these letters back home. And she employed something that was pretty common, or it seems to be pretty common in this time period, of this tradition of round robin letters. So she's writing one letter with the expectation that whoever is receiving it back home in Australia will make copies, will pass it on, so that as many people as possible can receive these letters. In one letter that she writes, and this is in July of 1945, so she's has not been in this position very long. She writes to her audience back home. She says, "You may shudder at these descriptions. Perhaps you will say it is sordid and unnecessary, but hold on, my friends. The world should know what suffering and degradation this new order in Europe brought to millions, lest it be quickly forgotten and rise again in yet another guise. It concerns us all. We must not forget." And she also is using these letters not only as a way to cope, but also as a way to advocate for the people under her care. She's not prepared for what she sees in this liberated camp. And so if she can barely believe what she's seeing, how can she convey something that seems so unbelievable to an audience, you know, as far away, literally, as Australia? And so she goes on to write in one of her letters that the thing which we sincerely hope is that those who have no home, no families, and no country to which to return, and who have had everything that was worthwhile in their lives taken from them, that they've been through hell, we hope they will find sympathy and understanding in whatever country they finally settle. It is only in this way that they can hope to recover.
2: Some of the caretakers publish memoirs too, right? Did their books do well? Was there an appetite for that kind of content post-Holocaust?
3: It really depended. One example of someone who was very successful with this was Dr. Robert Collis. He was an Anglo-Irish physician, and he ends up in Bergen-Belsen in the immediate post-war period. And while there, he is contributing articles to medical journals back home, but he's also taking notes. And he's also, at this point in his life, has already published a memoir in the 1930s. And so he has learned from that what kind of stories sell, how to write to engage an audience. And so in the post-war period, he ends up writing three memoirs that talk about his time working with child survivors. And they are both very well received. Another example of this that I think is really interesting, we have the story of Catherine Holm, this woman from San Francisco. She had studied at UC Berkeley. She studied journalism in New York. When her marriage, which lasted for 3 years, ended in divorce, she takes a series of odd jobs that enable her to travel the world. And while she's doing that, she's writing extensively. She ends up in a displaced persons camp, and she keeps a journal. She's writing these round robin letters. And when she goes home, she writes about her experiences working with survivors. And the book does get published. It's called The Wild Place. And while it was, you know, critical acclaim was pretty strong, the book never really did well. She did far better with another book that she wrote called The Nun's Story, which I think seemed a bit more scandalous and exciting. And that one ends up being turned into a film starring Audrey Hepburn.
2: Wait, how is it scandalous?
3: I think the story was based on a former Belgian nun that Catherine Holm meets. They're both working for UNRWA, for the United Nations Relief and Rehabilitation Association. They meet while they're doing their initial training in France. And Catherine Holm later talks about this woman who seemed very depressed upon starting their relief work. They get to know each other, and some historians believe that they also fell in love, that this wasn't just a platonic relationship. But this woman had recently, she did not leave Catholicism, but she was no longer a nun. And she engages in this relief work. And Catherine Holm is so fascinated by the story that she writes, it's a fictionalized version, but it's built very much on the real life story of another one of these caretakers who has, you know, just left her order and doesn't know what to do next and fills that personal and vocational void in her life with caregiving in this displaced person's camp.
2: Wow. And so who does Audrey Hepburn play? The nun?
3: Yeah, she plays the nun. Her name was Mary Louise Habits, who, again, you know, crossed paths with Holm during their time in this training camp. And the nun story becomes a bestseller. It's a wild commercial success. It's translated into a dozen languages. It becomes a selection for the Book of the Month Club and the Catholic Book Club. So it comes out in 1956, and then the film with Audrey Hepburn comes out in 1959. So those kinds of stories, I think, were eclipsing the quieter stories, but still the very profound stories of the work that people like Catherine Holm and Marie-Louise Habits were doing.
2: You know, there does seem to be a fine line between sharing these stories of child survivors and, I don't know, profiting off their experience, off their trauma. Do you think that line was ever crossed?
3: That's a great question. And this is one that a number of these caregivers are struggling with. Because, yes, they're writing these letters personally and sending them personally back home. There's also, though, a craving in the press for personal interest stories. But not only does the press have an appetite for hearing about the lives of these children, there's also this need by relief organizations to raise funds. And they know that people are more likely to donate to a cause if they can connect with these children in some ways. And so there's a lot of debates about this, about how much publicity is appropriate. Where does that publicity turn exploitative? And in what ways is that publicity really used to fuel more healing programs? So Henrietta Szold was an American. She was born in Baltimore in 1860. And several organizations she establishes. One of those organizations is called Youth Aliyah. And it's established in 1932, 1933, and its goal was to take Jewish children out of Nazi countries, eventually also Nazi-occupied countries, and eventually bring them to British Mandate Palestine, where they could live among other Jews, live as, you know, Jews in a healthy, open way. And there were many calls by the fundraising branch of Youth Aliyah to convince her that emotional, personal interest stories of these traumatized children would be a very powerful way to secure desperately needed funding from donors. Henrietta Szold, though, she's receiving all of these requests for publicity materials. And this is going on even as the war is unfolding. The war isn't over yet. The Holocaust hasn't ended. And she's already very protective. And she writes a letter in 1944 that reveals her reticence to speak on the children's behalf. The fundraising branch had asked for a human interest story with a boy named Yuri. She writes, "You imply the value of a human interest story with Yuri as hero. There is a story to tell him about him, but I'm not going to tell it. It is of such character that I cannot permit it to be used, even if his name does not appear. I have a complex on the subject of the soul of the child entrusted to me. People here frequently question the children about all the gruesome details. The Yuri story is sacred to me. If we had a publicity department, which we ought to have, the publicity director would be free of such complexes. he might be able to make Yuri talk to him direct, and if the story came out, well and good. I cannot tell it. So she's very protective. Interestingly, after she dies, and she dies in 1945, she does not live to see the end of the war. But the work of Youth Aliyah continues, and you have these children coming from recently liberated concentration camps that arrive in British Mandate Palestine. And indeed, these caregivers that are working with Youth Aliyah have very different attitudes, and they're a little bit more shrewd in their thinking about how can we use these stories. Again, not to exploit the children, but to raise funds.
2: You know, healing can take on many forms. You've talked about the psychological and the physical healing these caretakers, you know, helped administer. But you also say preserving the stories of the child survivors was a form of healing in and of itself. How so?
3: During these initial encounters with child survivors, there's something really interesting that happens when these caregivers show up with these nursing skills, with these medical supplies, with these clean clothes, with the delousing equipment. They are there to do this very tangible physical work, but very quickly they take on the role of being a listener.
2: Mm.
3: There's this healing that starts to happen for the children when they land in a place, not only where they can just kind of spill out what's happened to them, but to have a listener become an act.

0: in himself. And this was certainly true for the individuals who are listening to the stories of the individuals in their care that are metabolizing these stories and articulating the trauma that they're experiencing as frontline caregivers. They're navigating this complicated apparatus of recovery. They're also realizing the privilege of being entrusted with these stories. You have these caregivers who know that these stories deserve to be told beyond the hostels, beyond the hospital, beyond the sanatorium. And they, to varying degrees of success, have the ability to find a larger, wider audience for those stories. And their hope is that in listening to these stories, they are helping the act of healing to progress. But it's also not just the healing of these survivors under their care, it's the healing of this world. And how can sharing this story make a difference in how we think, not just about the Holocaust, not just about this example of suffering, but about moving on from that trauma and using the storytelling as an act of resilience.
1: I love that. Maggie, this is fascinating stuff. Thanks for sharing your insight on With Good Reason.
0: Thank you so much for having me.
1: Maggie Fraser-Kirsch is an instructor of Judaic Studies at William & Mary. This is With Good Reason. We'll be right back. Welcome back to With Good Reason from Virginia Humanities. Death by hanging was the harshest punishment assigned to Nazi-era war criminals after World War II. But my next guest says not all who were sent to the gallows were men. Jessica Trisco-Darden is a political science professor at Virginia Commonwealth University and the author of The Accused, How Women Face Justice for Nazi-Era Crimes. Jessica, how did women help drive the Nazi war machine? Did women occupy any leadership positions, or did they do, I don't know, more clerical type work?
2: I think it depends what you really see as the driver of the Nazi regime. So women did not hold high-ranking roles, for instance, in the military or in the political system. Those were male-dominated systems. But we see women becoming nurses, which had previously been an occupation really dominated by nuns and women associated with religious orders. They become public servants and are directly employed by the state. We also have women obviously working in the concentration camps as that system expands. We have women who are prominent doctors in this period of time. Mm. And the one area where we really don't see women engage that's relevant for my work is the legal profession. Very, very few women become lawyers. There are no women jurists at this time, but we do see women becoming very prominent in other professions.
1: And do we have the numbers on how many women were accused of committing wartime atrocities?
2: We know that thousands of women were accused not only in Germany, but in other Nazi-occupied countries and Nazi-affiliated regimes. But the actual hard number of women prosecuted hasn't been unearthed in the archival records of various countries. So, for instance, I look very specifically at Germany, which has very good record keeping regarding this. The archives have been thoroughly excavated by historians. And I look specifically at about 450 women who were prosecuted in what would become East and West Germany.
1: What were the most common atrocity crimes committed by these women?
2: West Germany in particular was very focused on the prosecution of nurses who had participated in medicalized murder as part of the Nazi euthanasia program. Other examples include things like concentration camp crimes, what we're very familiar with, right? Episodes of abuse or assault. But we also see things like the rounding

0: up of escaped concentration camp prisoners by villagers in nearby towns. And women participated, in some instances, really led those roundups. We have women who served essentially as informants. Mm. In some cases, they engaged in what we would now call honey traps, where they would go on dates with men who would then say something anti-Hitler and be reported and arrested.
1: Wow.
0: One of the cases that I look at in detail has a woman who reported on a group of religious leaders, so a pastor, a priest, three lay women, who had been involved in listening to clandestine radio broadcasts. Mm. So it's a pretty mixed bag of cases that I look at, but I think that's really important because it shows us the breadth of atrocity crimes that were committed in this era.
1: And for those women who were convicted, were they subjected to similar sentences as men? Like, were any put to death?
0: Yes, there's evidence that many, many women were executed, both in kind of summary executions immediately after the war, so what we would call vigilante killings, but also women who were sentenced to death. So we know, for instance, that British military tribunals sentenced former concentration camp guards to death, and they were hung by the official British hangman immediately after the war. We also know that German legal systems did sentence women to death as well. So we do see these really extreme penalties be assigned to female defendants, but it was not a commonplace occurrence.
1: You mentioned earlier that men were in leadership positions. You know, they were the ones giving the orders to commit war crimes. So did women even have a choice when it came to following the orders of their male bosses? Wouldn't they be in danger if they resisted?
0: So this is the great question of what are the limits of women's agency and ability to make independent decisions during this era. What I found in my research is that it certainly varied based on the social position of the woman and her access to institutional power, right? So, for instance, if a woman came from an impoverished background, had been conscripted into military service and assigned to one of the camps, she didn't have that many options available to her in terms of serving or not serving as a concentration camp guard. What she did have control over was the level of violence that she used in executing those duties. So we know, for instance, that some concentration camp guards used violence willingly and excessively, and others did not. For other groups of women, there was a lot more leeway, let's say. So, for instance, I mentioned that single women were often encouraged to join the workforce. Many of these women served as nurses, and it was broadly accepted that if a woman married, for instance, she could drop out of the paid workforce and become a housewife. A housewife was considered a legitimate occupation. So young women who married, who became pregnant, had the option of quitting their jobs. Sick leave was available, paid sick leave. So women had different ways that they could escape their particular duties, for instance, by asking to be reassigned. And we see that in some of the cases that I examine, where nurses asked for transfers to different institutions, where women went on sick leave while others quit. And so for those who were determined to avoid, for instance, engaging in euthanasia, it was certainly possible. But they had to have that desire to resist these policies and the awareness that what they were doing was wrong.
1: And for the women who were being tried in court for their atrocity crimes, what was their main defense? What was it that they were, I don't know, victims of the Nazi war machine and that they were just following orders?
0: If I had to generalize across these kind of very different types of crime, I would say the main defense was that what they were doing was perfectly legal.
1: Mm.
0: And empirically, That is true, because many of these crimes were legal under the Nazi penal code. The number two defense was that women were doing what their male superiors had commanded them to do. So nurses were administering lethal doses of phenobarbital because those were the doses prescribed by the doctors, right? Concentration camp guards were just executing the rules of the camp and following the SS leadership that ran the camp. And then I would say the third reason was that women didn't know what to do. They were placed in these morally ambiguous situations. Their husbands were away at the front. They were unmarried and young, and they simply didn't know what the correct course of action was. So to give you a really great example of this, one of the cases that I examine is a married mother of three. She's at home in her German village, and a soldier knocks on her door. And he has clearly deserted the German army and is looking for a place to stay the night so he doesn't get captured. And she is faced with this decision of, do I let this man into my home? That brings risks to her and her family, right? Does she close the door and pretend that conversation never happened? That too brings risks to her and her family. Or does she report him to the authorities, which technically is the legally obligated situation, right? So women were faced regularly with these very complex ethical, moral decisions, and they were judged for it after the war.
1: I know you've read through so many of these court cases involving these accused women. Did you ever feel sympathetic to some of them, that maybe some of the women who were convicted were taking too much of the blame for crimes committed, you know, by their male superiors?
0: I think I felt sympathetic for different reasons, right? Which is putting oneself in a situation where, say, you're 18 years old, and you've been in a concentration camp for 2-3 years, and you understand the brutality of that system. But you also understand that if you agree to serve as a guard, you will get more food. You will be able to give your family more food. Perhaps your chances of survival increase some infinitesimal amount. And having to make that decision, knowing that if you don't agree, that you will ultimately die. Mm. I think that, you know, if we really think about the complexities that some of these women had to grapple with, we can see them more as human beings and see them in this kind of full spectrum color that I hope we can. But I also have sympathy for women who, for instance, were accused of these crimes, were publicly shamed, in some instances were, you know, physically assaulted, but never got to tell their side of the story. They never got a day in court, because we see a lot of extrajudicial justice, right? Killings, but also beatings, forcible head shavings, women being stripped and in some instances tarred and feathered in public. And those women never got their day in court.
1: Aside from acknowledging the basic fact that women are also capable of doing bad things, why is it important to you to shine a light on the war crimes of Nazi-era women?
0: So I think it's no small thing to point out that women are also capable of doing bad things. Mm. I think that as a society, we downplay continuously women's agency, women's involvement in extremist groups, women's involvement in day-to-day crimes. And we sensationalize women's participation as if it's something extreme or extraordinary, when in fact it is terribly ordinary. So I do still think that's a point worth making. But I also think, you know, beyond the women do bad things, I think that the ways in which a perpetrator's gender affects affects their treatment by legal systems is worthy of study and important because it leads to disparate outcomes, right? Men could not claim effectively that they had a hard time making decisions because their wife wasn't home, right? That does not carry the same weight as a woman arguing that she didn't know what to do without her husband to tell her, right? So these gender biases, these assumptions about women's decision-making capabilities, about women's resilience, about women's intellect, those are things that still influence legal decisions today. And so I hope that in kind of illustrating the way that these factors affected legal outcomes in the Nazi era, frankly, through to the present, because we are not entirely done with these cases and with the women of this era, that we'll have a better understanding of how future international prosecutions, future international criminal courts will deal with women defendants.
1: Well, Jessica, I've loved our conversation. Thanks for sharing your insight, and with good reason.
0: Thank you for having me.
1: Jessica Trisco-Darden is a political science professor at Virginia Commonwealth University and the author of The Accused: How Women Face Justice for Nazi-Era Crimes. A few years ago, Melissa Kravitz came across a truly rare find. It was a memoir written on onion paper from 1970 that had been stored in a closet for decades. And it told the life of a remarkable German woman who witnessed and resisted the Nazi rise to power. Melissa is a history professor and co-chair of women's, gender, and sexuality studies at Longwood University. She's also the editor of The Memoir of Ilse Seeger, Wife, Mother, Hostage, Nazi Resister. Melissa, Ilse Seeger married her husband, Gerhard, in 1928. How would you describe their relationship? Were they a good match?
2: So it's a pretty quick engagement. And between 1928 and 1930, I mean, they have a pretty sort of normal relationship, with the exception of that he is a journalist and he starts to express interest in running for office and runs for political office in September of 1930. An election that is very much colored by the Great Depression and unemployment in Germany at the time.
1: Yeah, what did it mean for him to be a German social democrat, you know, at that time?
2: To be a social democrat in the 1920s means that you're a party that's very much supporting parliamentary liberal democracy. You're consistently in opposition to the Communist Party that's building on the left and to the Nazi Party that's building on the right. His party is very popular during the 1920s. The first president of the Weimar Republic is a social democrat. They are the largest party up until that 1930 election.
1: How dangerous was it to be a political opponent of the Nazi Party, you know, during their rise to power? And how did that danger reach Ilse because of the political actions of her husband?
2: In the late 1920s, early 1930s, political violence, again, is really being seen through these paramilitary organizations. So you just have a lot of fighting on the streets that's happening, or disruption of political rallies. One evening, she's in her home, and I think she describes them as like a rowdy crowd, kind of like a drunken group outside of her house. And they shot up into her window and, I mean, didn't hurt anyone, but her baby was asleep in the room. And this idea of like it affecting her home. So I think she starts to realize that things are very real. And she's exceptional in a way because of the fact that she's more attuned to this kind of political violence or to what's going on politically in Germany at the time than maybe your average German citizen.
1: Soon after Hitler was appointed Chancellor of Germany in 1933, Ilse's husband was arrested and sent to a concentration camp. What was the concentration camp like? Was it a precursor to the death camps?
2: I would say the concentration camp that he's sent to in June of 1933 is called Oranienburg. It eventually closes and becomes Sachsenhausen, which is a very well-known concentration camp that lasts until the end of the Third Reich. So the concentration camp that he's in very much lacks barbed wire, barracks, guard towers. The prisoners are wearing their own clothing. The concentration camp that he's in houses primarily social democrats and communists. It houses political opponents. So I'd say they're very different than the later death camps that aren't formed until 1941 and 42.
1: You say Ilse was actively engaged in the resistance as well. In what ways did she resist the Nazi regime?
2: So I would say one of the most important ways that she resists is civil discourse. This is sort of a simple thing. We think of this as maybe passive resistance, but she continuously meets with other members of her party. She recognizes that she's resisting and that she could get in trouble for this because of the fact that they constantly have out cards or some tea in case someone showed up unexpectedly to make it look as if it was just a social gathering. But often they were discussing things like the Reichstag fire or the Nazis coming to power. Another really important way that she resists is through economic resistance. April 1st, 1933, so just a few months after Hitler's appointed chancellor, he calls a boycott of all Jewish businesses and stores in Germany. This was to take place over one day. The attempt is to make Jews feel socially isolated and ostracized, so much so that they would want to leave Germany. And Ilse purposefully drops her child off at her friend's house and goes shopping at a Jewish-owned department store in Dessau for something that she doesn't need, a curtain rod she ends up buying. And one of the most important acts of resistance is on one of her visits to visit Gerhard, she smuggles money into the camp for him.
1: Oh,
2: so she actually smuggles money in between some pictures. And this money is partially what allows him to escape from the concentration camp.
1: Eventually, Ilse was taken into custody and held hostage with her infant daughter at another concentration camp. Why'd they come after her?
2: So Gerhard was a pretty high-profile case of someone who had escaped. There's not a lot of people who escaped concentration camps in 1933. And Ilse and her daughter are brought to a newly established concentration camp in Dessau called Roslau, and they're held as hostages in an attempt to kind of goad Gerhard back to Germany. The thought being that if they held them and told him about it, that he would come back to Germany. Meanwhile, he was in Prague publishing a book about his escape and about the regime that was translated into several languages. And she and her daughter are held in this concentration camp for 4 months while he publishes this book, goes on a speaking tour of it, and through a tour, part of his speaking tour that he was doing before members of parliament in England, he gets the attention of some members of parliament who help him get them out of Germany in May of 1934.
1: Right. Ilse and Gerhard were soon reunited and lived out the rest of their days in different spots in Europe and eventually the U.S. You know, you study the Weimar Republic and the Nazi regime. How has Ilse's memoir impacted your view of this era, you know, especially the role of women resistors?
2: I think that she's given me a lot of hope. She wasn't properly school educated or isn't necessarily educated in politics, can still resist. So she does give me a lot of hope in that regard. It's also very scary to think about the fact that, and I think she would recognize this, that she had no idea that just because her husband was involved in politics in a different political party than the Nazis, that he would end up in a concentration camp, that she and her daughter would end up in concentration camps. I mean, the reason Gerhard escapes is because of the fact that he says basically his only choice is to escape or to commit suicide. He talks about this in his own memoir. And she very much is fearing for her life once she's in Roslau. I mean, she has certain privileges when she's in there, but she recognizes that there's really not a lot of hope for her once she's in a camp, and there's not a lot of ability for her to move freely, connect with people freely, talk to people freely, that those basic rights that she had just a few years prior under democracy are gone.
1: Melissa Kravitz is a history professor and co-chair of Women's, Gender, and Sexuality Studies at Longwood University. She's also the editor of The Memoir of Ilse Seeger, Wife, Mother, Hostage, Nazi Resister. With Good Reason is produced by Virginia Humanities, which acknowledges the Monica Nation, the original people of the land and waters of her home in Charlottesville, Virginia. Our production team is Sarah McConnell, Allison Quantz, and Lauren Francis. Special thanks to Jenny Taylor for booking assistance, and to Ben Dolly at Virginia Public Media for recording assistance. 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
2: If you look at other countries, the percentage of people who are over 65 who are poor, the United States is number one among our peers. There is a very good chance that you've played by the rules, you've worked for 40 years, and at retirement, you will be downwardly mobile into poverty.
3: I'm Julie Rose, and this is Top of Mind. I have been a radio journalist for 2 decades, but a few years ago, I found myself avoiding the news for long stretches because of how depressing and divisive it all seems. I still wanted to be informed and engaged on important issues, though, and I figured I couldn't be alone in that. So we created this podcast. Each episode, we tackle one tough topic in a way that will challenge you, help you feel more empathy, and empower you to become a better citizen, a kinder neighbor, and a more effective advocate. Today, why so many Americans are anxious about retirement.
4: My name is Aubrey Johnson. I'm 24 years old. I absolutely feel personally responsible for my own retirement. Right now, all I'm really seeing is that Social Security, these things aren't something you can necessarily rely on.
5: My name is Heather Sheffer. I am almost 45. I do not expect to retire. My husband and I are both self-employed, and with our large age range of children and some health issues that we've had over the past few years, when you get some money put away, then something happens and you have to use that money.
6: Hi, my name is Mike Kundel, and I teach at North Carolina A&T State University. I'm 50, and I'm not particularly worried about our retirement because we've done well. We've saved money as we're supposed to in 401ks that are tied to the market and this sort of stuff. If the market goes poorly, that is a bit concerning. In 2008, my wife and I had just made it to $30,000 in savings, and that money went from $30,000 to $16,000 in a blink of an eye. Now, we're very young, and so it's not a big hit to us, but if we had been 65 and just retiring, that would have been a huge hit, like almost insurmountable sort of thing. Like, you're not retiring now.
3: No matter your age or financial situation, most Americans are worried about their retirement prospects. And with good reason. A comfortable retirement is often described as a three-legged stool with Social Security, an employer pension or 401k, and personal savings contributing to keep the stool steady. But nearly one in four Americans has no retirement savings. And when you look just at those who are on the cusp of retirement, so 55 to 64-year-olds, close to half of them has nothing. They still have Social Security, of course, and despite the dire headlines, it's not going anywhere. But unless Congress finds a way to get more money into the Social Security fund over the next decade, retirees could see their monthly checks cut by 20%, which makes for a very wobbly three-legged stool and a retired life that is far slimmer financially, says economist Teresa Ghilarducci.
2: Meaning that there is a very good chance that you've played by the rules, and at retirement, you will be downwardly mobile into poverty. And that leads to fatalism and not planning. It leads to feeling that you don't have agency over your life. And actually, that can snowball because the things that you could do to help yourself don't look possible, and they look kind of hopeless. And I think we're building, with our retirement system that we have now, we've built in shame and fatalism that actually turns around to make the problem even worse.
3: Teresa Ghilarducci has been studying the economics of retirement in America for 40 years. She's a professor at the New School and author of a bunch of books on the topic. Her latest is
2: Work, Retire, Repeat: The Uncertainty of Retirement in the New Economy.
3: Today on Top of Mind, we'll be hearing a lot from Ghilarducci as we dive into a range of retirement stories from people we spoke with. For some of them, retirement is going well. For some, it's not. Together, their stories help to explain our collective anxiety and point to some solutions. Ghilarducci's comment about fatalism fueling a failure to plan hit home for me. I'm turning 50 this year, and realizing that I haven't paid much attention to my retirement savings because I've assumed I'd never really be able to retire. So now I'm playing catch up, and I guess it's at least a little comforting to know that I'm not the only one. Ghilarducci says it's not entirely our fault that we're anxious and ill-prepared. In recent decades, the retirement system in America has undergone a massive shift toward a do-it-yourself framework that sets many people up to fail. The story starts in 1935 with the creation of Social Security, which basically invented retirement for the masses.
2: Most men were dying in their boots. Now, the wealthy got to retire, but working people, there was no sense that they'd be able to retire.
7: So Social Security comes around in this period, the progressive movement, was it intended at that point to be able to provide a full retirement?
2: Never. Social Security was meant, like, for a middle-class worker to replace only about 40% of what they need in retirement. What was supposed to happen is pensions that you saw, like, in the railroads and the American Express Company and some of the emerging companies, would fill in the rest. So 40% for a middle-class person would come from Social Security. The other 60% would basically come from a fund that workers and employers put their money into it. And a third partner was the government, but they would contribute not directly, but in the form of a tax break. So we had these tax-favored retirement accounts growing as the companies got unionized, and some companies didn't want unionization, so they adopted a pension plan to stop the unionization. So you see this model spreading.
3: And then the big shift.
2: Yeah, so in the 1980s, a couple of things. One was the PATCO strike, the air traffic controller strike, which was a nationwide strike. We usually don't have striking workers in every single town all across the nation at the same time. And Ronald Reagan decided that he was going to bust the union. So instead of negotiating with them, he fired them. And that was a signal to all unions, is that your bargaining power is flatlined. In those same years, he also oversaw a cut in Social Security benefits, not for current retirees then, but for everybody who was going to be working then. And the phoenix that was going to rise from those ashes, you know, the new hope was going to be global trade. The thought that if we just had more free trade, you know, that we would actually be richer. So we were going to have everybody just invest in the market. That was going to supplement what you lost in Social Security. We were going to make it liberal regulations for employers to open up a 401k. We weren't going to require that they have a 401k, and we weren't going to require that they had to invest it wisely.
7: This is the dawning then of the 401k coming in to sort of replace the pension plan.
2: And it was supposed to spread. But then as new companies came into being, they figured with a weak labor movement, they didn't have to provide anything at all.
3: As a result, only half of workers in the U.S. today have access to a retirement plan through their employer. And the once common practice of companies kicking in generously to match an employee's retirement savings is also disappearing. So now the first generation of workers to have spent their entire careers in this do-it-yourself system is retiring.
8: Hi, my name is Jay Christ. I live in Lancaster, Pennsylvania. I'm 63 years old.
3: So Jay Christ lived out this shift away from employer-supported retirement in real time. He got a graphic design degree in the early 80s and worked a few different jobs before landing at the printing giant, R.R. Donnelley.
8: Donnelley was a big, 100-plus-year-old company. It had been around forever. And so they had all the traditional things. You know, they had full benefits packages, and they had a pension. And so when somewhere in maybe the early 90s, maybe, you know, Donnelley said something about, hey, you guys that were here for a while are going to be vested in our pension, but we're canceling it. And then along came the good old 401k stuff. So, hey, we'll invest if you invest. And so you start to put money in that. You know, first they were going to match at 6%. And it was, well, we're going to match you at 4%. We'll match you at 1%. Well, now we're not matching at all, but keep putting your money in here. So a lot of that, I guess the perk or that benefit of having a company help you with your retirement disappeared. But, you know, with family, kids, the amount of money you decide you are now going to put into something that you have to, you know, manage your budget, manage your money, started to slide on the priority list because I had, you know, kids, my wife had some illnesses, my daughters had some. So your retirement funding fell off your radar.
7: You stopped putting money into it?
8: I didn't completely stop. I think at one point, though, it was down to like only like maybe a 2%, investment from my paycheck, but there was no company match at that point. It was just whatever goes in. And then when I was actually then laid off after 27 years, and at that time, the way the rules worked is that I didn't have to pay a penalty if I accessed some of that 401k money. And because of the huge change in my income, I used a bunch of it just to get other, you know, bills paid down, some medical expense paid off. And so I burnt through it. Plus the 401k and the stock market at the time, just, I don't remember what year, it took a beating. You know, everybody just got hammered. So the value of it fell tremendously.
7: Chris was 56 when his division was downsized in 2016. He was a mid-level manager making close to $100,000 a year. And he'd been with Donnelley for 27 years, expected to finish out his career there.
8: Where am I going to find a job that pays me about what I'm making? And allows me to finish a career in this industry, and being 56 became immediately an apparent thing in my head, because it's like, now, where are you going to go? If here's this, you know, person who's, in their mid 30s, has a college degree, maybe even a master's or something, and that's on my desk to look at resumes, and here's this person with 27 years in a specific industry, you know, you do the math.
7: Economist Teresa Ghilarducci says this is an incredibly common story. More than half of people in retirement today were effectively forced into it by layoff or disability. The idea that we can choose when we retire is a myth for most people. After months trying to land a similar position in the corporate documents industry, Jay Christ finally just took a low-level job at a small print company, mainly for the health benefits.
8: I do kind of whatever they need, but then I also took another part-time job. I had two part-time jobs and a full-time job for years. My work week is about 60-plus hours a week, 6 days a week. And it's been that way since maybe 2017.
7: What are those part-time jobs that you're doing?
8: Well, so at one point I was at a Planet Fitness, a fitness center, and worked nights. So when I was doing the three things, it was like the regular eight-hour-a-day job, and that was for the small print company. And I'd come home and I would sleep for a couple hours. And I would go to the gym like around 8 o'clock, and that was till about 2 o'clock in the morning. And then I would go home and sleep, and I'd get up and I'd go to work, at the full-time job. The gym was Monday, Tuesday, Wednesday, Thursday night. And then I picked up the hours at the brewery on Sunday, basically serving beer for about a 6-hour, 7-hour shift.
7: Wow.
8: So that went on for quite a while, until, you know, it was wearing me out, and not sleep was terrible. And the brewery needed some additional hours. So I quit the gym and picked up more time at the brewery. So that's why it's just the one full-time job in the brewery. And I'm not anywhere near that previous salary.
7: He's now 63, and at some point he will have a small pension coming from those first few years at R.R. Donnelley.
3: When he starts collecting Social Security in a few more years, that'll help too. But his wife is several years younger, and she has cancer, so he can't quit the full-time job at the print shop until she is 65 and can get Medicare. They're on a financial knife's edge.
8: I do start to get a little cynical about it. It's like, you know, really, is this really the way we want our society to be? You know, is this really what you expect? And my dad was a school teacher, and he raised a family of four kids on a teacher's salary. He bought a house. And I look at like my daughters now, how are they? They move in with two friends to afford rent. And can you save enough? And do you have enough? And pay for their college that they have loans for? So a lot of those things, the finances of the world today start to, you know, I just think about that a lot and I get cynical. If I keep working, I control a little bit of it too, you know? So there is part of me that's like, yeah, working a part-time job and having that income and knowing that you have it, so long as you can do it, is there's a certain weird comfort to that.
7: Yeah, sure.
8: You know, do I want to always be working till the end of days? I don't really think I want to, but I don't know.
7: Yeah. Jay, thanks for sharing your story. Yeah. I really appreciate it.
8: Well, thanks for inviting me on, and I appreciate it.
3: Jay Christ is an artist, by the way. You can find his work on Instagram at Jay Christ. He spells his name J-A-Y-E. So, in a do-it-yourself retirement system, the three-legged stool of Social Security, employer retirement benefits, and personal assets leans lopsidedly on a worker's own will to save for the long term. And with so many Americans failing to pull that off, retirement has become a luxury rather than a normal expectation for someone who's worked their entire life. But the 401k was supposed to be even better than a pension, a way to save money before taxes, right from our paychecks, and tap into the incredible upside of the stock market as aggressively as we chose to. So why hasn't that panned out for more people?
2: The typical 401k plan is the most lousily invested portfolio that the world has ever seen.
3: Next on Top of Mind, we'll get to the heart of the flaw in this do-it-yourself retirement scheme. I'm Julie Rose. I'm just going to show my ignorance here and admit that until I spoke with economist Teresa Ghilarducci, I didn't know how radically different a pension plan is from a 401k, starting with this.
2: So a defined benefit plan is a plan in which you're automatically enrolled. You don't have a choice. You can't borrow from it or take it out before you retire.
7: This is the pension plan.
2: Yeah, defined benefit. And it's called defined benefit because your benefit is defined by your years of service and your pay.
3: It's a guaranteed monthly payment once you meet the retirement criteria. Kind of like Social Security, actually, where you get a check every month until you die.
2: And if you died, your spouse would get partial amount okay. from your company. So it was, for the worker, just like Social Security, it was a supplement. But for the economy, it was really different, meaning that the money that went into a big pooled fund of private assets. There were stocks and bonds, and today there's some private equity, a little bit of real estate, a little bit of international, a little bit of timber, a diversified portfolio. And when you have diversification in a big fund that's professionally managed, you can get rates of return that far exceed the 401k.
7: So, Professor Ghilarducci, at the peak then of the pension system, what percentage of Americans were actually kind of having the system work as intended with the robust pension and the Social Security?
2: Yeah, not everybody for sure. So the peak, you know, was around the 1980s, and you had about 70% of households coming into retirement with a defined benefit plan. But now they weren't at an employer that had and they didn't stay there for 30 years, but they had at some point.
7: They might have done 2 years with the local government, or they might have had a stint. But we're not talking about like a payout that would, you know, be enough to sort of cover them.
2: Yeah. That's right, but my data has shown that even if you had something, you had a stint, and you see this a lot with a lot of women who get a divorce, you know, in their 50s, that they go back to work and work as a teacher for another 10 years until they're 65, mm-hmm. that prevents poverty. Let's say that they had some kind of a pension before they were mothers and they dropped out. Well, that money comes in at maybe $300 to $500 a month, well, that's enough to make a difference to keep you in your house.
7: Yeah.
2: So it turns out we often underestimate the power of a modest amount of income guaranteed for the rest of your life.
9: So I retired at 55. I, for the rest of my life, will get that pension.
3: This is Penny Pennington Weeks.
9: I was a faculty member at Oklahoma State University and live in Stillwater, Oklahoma, and I still live here 3 years later, which is how long I've been retired.
3: Her retirement story perfectly illustrates the power of pensions. Higher education is one of the few sectors where pension plans still exist, though not as universally as they used to. Government jobs and industrial companies with strong employee unions are the others. As professors at Oklahoma State, both Weeks and her husband had job stability that's also unusual in today's economy. She spent 20 years there and her husband even longer.
9: So we knew the pension was going to be there. So we have always looked at our retirement as having three legs: our Social Security, our pension, and the monies we save towards retirement. So we aggressively saved into that retirement.
3: Once their kids graduated from college, Weeks and her husband started maxing out their retirement contributions, and they put their home on a 15-year mortgage so they would have no debt by the time Weeks turned 55. She submitted her letter of resignation on her birthday.
9: And it felt pretty amazing.
7: And what does retirement look like for you then? How do you spend your days and weeks?
9: It's very relaxing. We rarely ever set an alarm clock anymore. Might have a cup of coffee on the back porch when it's beautiful weather, in front of the fire when it's cold, and go for a walk. My husband spends a lot of time volunteering at our local food pantry. I spend a lot of time writing and sharing through social media. I have a large following on Instagram, and mostly that following first came from the garden. When I started talking about retirement, it doubled. And, you know, I get some comments who say, oh yeah, I'm 20 something or I'm 30 something and I'm retired. I think you're not working. I don't think you're retired. Retirement means that I have enough money saved that I have money coming in every single month, either from my investments, a pension, whatever it is. That's retirement. That's knowing that I have saved these monies because I was planning for my future.
3: You can find Penny Pennington Weeks posting about gardening and retirement on Instagram at Penny Pennington Weeks. So a good pension can lay the foundation for a comfortable and maybe even early retirement. And that's largely because it's a guaranteed payment for life from a pool of money that's managed professionally by your employer for maximum profit with low fees. A 401k, on the other hand, offers none of that, says economist Teresa Ghilarducci.
2: The employer says, forget about it. I'm not going to take the risk in the market. All I'm going to do, if you, employee, decide to be in the plan, because there's no mandate for you to be in the plan, you can put as much as you want into my menu of investment choices. You pay the fees on those investment choices, and you handle the risk that it's not invested well. I was at Bloomberg Studios today, and the person who did my makeup, and I always ask, do you have a 401k? Yes. What's in it? I have no idea. Mm-hmm. She's a single woman, and she told her HR person, put it all in safe things. And so she's getting 2% return. Whereas if you're in a company plan, let's say your state of California pension plan is earning 11%. That's night and day. That means the state of California worker will have a middle class income when they retire. They lived on a teacher's salary and they're going to retire in the same neighborhood with the status of a teacher.
7: And the other key, the one other key difference that comes to my mind quite clearly then is that with a 401k, the amount of money that's in there is the amount of money, the end. Whereas a pension is like, yeah, as long as I hit my, you know, however many years I put in, I get it for life. So depending on how long I live, it'll never run out. But a 401k, I can see that number depleting with every payout.
2: Yeah, you can actually live longer than your money. And in a situation where you can live longer than your money, you have a lot of anxiety that that will happen to you, because there's no way you could go back to work when you're 85 and you may be kicked out of your house. I mean, the fastest growing group of homeless are seniors. And what happens is that you, first of all, your cortisol levels are much higher than people with an equivalent defined benefit plan, but you also stop engaging in life. Like, you can't really give your grandchildren anything, and so you withdraw from that relationship. You can't go out with friends, so you withdraw from socializing. So along with that worry that you can outlive your money is a lot of adaptive behavior that creates loneliness, withdrawal, and disengagement. And if you ask people in their 50s, do you have a 401k? I think about 70 or 69% of people will say, yes, I have a 401k. Not at my current employer. Mm. That's less than half. But somewhere in my dim memory, I had a 401k plan. Now, when asked, how much money do you have? And they actually go to look, because most people don't know, they really only have several $1,000, you know, maybe 10,000. It depends upon what group. The bottom half have nothing. That middle 40% have, the median amount is about $90,000 on a bad day, $120,000 on a good day. It's the top 10% where you're going to find the $500,000, dollars in their 401k, or the $1 million in their 401k.
7: And I can access it. So it's accessible.
2: It's liquid. Yeah. And anything liquid leaks.
7: Mm. Okay. Which is why then a lot of people today maybe don't have as much in their 401k, because they have tapped it at some point.
2: Yeah. They've tapped it. They've leaked it. And what comes with that?

0: Get access to it.
1: Yeah.
0: But people are blamed for doing that. So we actually have a system that builds in guilt and shame and failure. And that's because we're the only country of our peers that call liquid accounts retirement accounts. And it's just a false name. They're emergency savings accounts.
2: My name's Cammie and I'm 38 years old.
3: Cammie asked us not to use her last name.
2: So I'm a divorced mom with four kids. Oldest is 11 and youngest is gonna turn 2 here in the next month.
3: The youngest was playing at her feet as we spoke. Cammie is a nurse and has worked full-time for the same company for close to 15 years now, contributing to a 401k all of that time.
2: But when we were going through my divorce, I really wanted to keep my house, and I was focused on that for me and my children. And I gave all of my retirement to match the equity in my house or where our mortgage was and everything. And I was able to negotiate that to keep the house. So here, and that was in 2021. So about 3 years ago. So now I'm back at the beginning of my retirement. And obviously I'm doing all of that matching and putting everything in, but I'm also trying to do that while I'm taking care of my kids full time and make sure that, you know, we can take care of our immediate needs now. And that's the part that I guess is scary, because you're trying to take care of the things that you need right now, but you know that you need to save for the future. And I would love not to work until I'm 70.
1: Can you see yourself doing this job physically, emotionally, mentally?
2: I could not be a nurse and keep my current job until I was 70. I already, going through the pandemic, totally got burnt out. So I'm going back right now. I'm in school to get my nurse practitioner, and part of that was motivated to help my future. So I should be able to earn more money doing that degree, even at my age. You know, the benefits will be there.
3: You know, I've actually had some similar thoughts. How long could I keep doing this job if I can't retire? Okay, hosting a podcast isn't exactly physically strenuous, so I'm luckier than many in that regard. But will anybody want to employ a 70-year-old podcast host? Or will I end up bagging groceries to supplement my income? Economist Teresa Ghilarducci says that when Congress raised the Social Security retirement age and paved the shift from pensions to 401ks back in the 1980s, working longer was a key part of the plan. And it wasn't just that we'd have to work longer. They said it would be better for us.
0: That work helps keep you young. It helps your brain, your cognition. Working longer actually gets you out of the house, gives structure to your day, and adds social connections. It turns out that a lot of people who are healthier, have more cognition, and are socially connected are the people who can get a job at that age. But it wasn't the work that got them into that state. They were already in that state. So there is no evidence that working is what brings you those good things.
1: So are you saying that most people who are in that category, they're working because they can't retire, are actually suffering?
0: Yeah, well, importantly, and it was a lot of my graduate students had helped, and a lot of other people that did this research as well as my own, that people who have those attributes, that they did get a job between 62 and 70, but the job that they got are jobs that are usually low paying, increasingly are split shift, where they are laid off in the afternoon when it's not very busy, but they're brought in for these busy periods. So they don't have very much control over their schedule and their low pay. That the combination of both, not having control over their time or the pace of their work, actually erodes older bodies more than it does for a young person. Like a young person having to take orders from a boss or having a wacky life does not have the same kind of impact on health that it does for an older person. So those kinds of jobs connected with an old body is particularly lethal. And we find out that for these kinds of jobs with these kinds of population actually hastens death. And so in this cynical way, retirement becomes more affordable.

0: because they have much less of it.
1: Because they work until they're 70 or 75 or
0: until
1: whatever.
0: Until they're 70, and therefore that actually has hastened their death.
1: So here is what all of this means for this first generation of do-it-yourself retirees in America today. Let's imagine 100 people between the ages of 62 and 70, and they're at a party. As Ghilarducci works the room, she will encounter 10 people who are still working, even though they could comfortably retire.
0: They're sort of like me. I'm 66. I'm a tenured professor, and I control the pace and content of my job. I'm not doing any heavy lifting, and nobody's telling me what to do. Other people are senators and presidents and people in Congress. They also, they're the ones that make the rules. Well, they also have a precious job like I do. I point myself out, and I point out the jobs of, you know, professors and politicians, because we really are oddballs, but we're making retirement security policy. So I'm afraid that a lot of the policies that come out are because of the lived experience of the people who, us elites who have influence over retirement policy, have a very rare kind of experience.
1: Now, another 10 people at this party are retired, and they're doing just fine. Maybe they're spending their days in the garden or on the golf course.
0: Mostly they'll tell me that they worked, you know, for about 35 to 40 years. You know, so I expect to hear a story of pretty secure and continuous employment. I expect to hear that they had a pension plan.
1: And one or two of those comfortably retired folks might even be just back from Saint-Tropez or some other luxury vacation.
0: They will tell me a story about inheritance, you know, or about a big payoff.
2: Selling a company or being the first in a startup or whatever.
0: Yeah, and all very interesting, but not really because it's not very broad.
1: So 20 people in this room of 100 retirement age Americans are either comfortably retired or working simply because they want to. But the biggest group, 52 of the partygoers, are retired and they're struggling.
0: They have not maintained their living standards or they're poor. You know, they're going to be huddled by the food, right? There's going to be free food in this at this party, and they're going to be there maybe with some plastic bags because they're going to take it home. And I'm going to hear a story of woe. They're going to be involuntarily retired. And I'm going to hear about early diabetes, you know, took their leg, you know, or I'm going to hear about failing eyesight, or I'm going to hear about a company that closed and moved, or I'm going to hear about a bad boss that just made it miserable for them. Like forced out at 55 and then got a job at 56 and then forced out at 61. People who retired without enough money, you just look back at their work history and it got wonky, you know, in their 50s.
1: So that brings us to the remaining 28 people at our party of 100 retirement age folks. This last 28 are not retired because they can't.
0: And they're working and working, and they're often working in jobs that don't pay very well. They've already claimed their Social Security, and they are working because they have to.
1: 67-year-old Marianne O'Connor isn't really surprised to find herself in that last group, still working 40 hours a week, no retirement in sight.
3: You know, my dad died at 65. And he had worked very hard in his career and never got to enjoy retirement. And I guess I just felt like you have to live for now because, you know, retirement may never come.
1: Early on in her career as a bookkeeper, she had a 401k, but she drained it to cover health expenses and then never rebuilt it. In her 30s, she adopted 3 kids and raised them on her own.
3: You know, raising kids, I didn't want them to miss out on anything. So that was my priority.
2: When you thought about, like, what your 60s, 70s, 80s would look like, what did you hope? What did you envision?
3: Well, I wanted to travel. And then when I realized I'll never have the funds to do it, I figured, well, I'll find a way.
1: So Connor has had her own bookkeeping business since 2007, and that is her main source of income. But in 2019, she started a trip planning business to try and do some of that travel she'd always dreamed of.
3: We have had some awesome trips. We've been to Belize and Mexico, the Azores and Italy. I have another trip to Azores coming up, going to Ireland in September. It's just been so much fun. It's a lot of work.
2: But you get to travel.
3: But I get to travel.
2: Her agency is called Kindred Women Travelers. And so far, it only barely breaks even. So O'Connor still puts in a full week bookkeeping. She shares a house she bought with two friends to keep expenses down. And she's trying to hold out until she's 70 before collecting Social Security so she can get the maximum benefit.
3: So I've got a little over 2 years to go. And, you know, that will ease the burden. But it doesn't mean I can retire. So sadly, I've put my name on a list for senior housing, which I don't know if anybody wants to do that. I don't deal with death well. So the idea of only being around older people, it's just kind of scary to me in terms of losing friends.
2: Have you thought about moving in with one of your kids? Is that something?
3: No, it's not possible. There's no space there.
2: So what's your best case scenario here when you think 10, 15 years out?
3: I don't know. I guess I would love for my daughter and son-in-law to get to a place that they can buy a house and have me with them. That would be my choice.
2: So that you could be contributing Social Security to their
3: right.
2: expenses, but you wouldn't be doing this other work then?
3: I hope not. I don't think the travel business would, I'll be healthy enough to do it that far out.
1: Mary Ann O'Connor's travel business is online at kindredwomentravelers.com. So is it just inevitable that up to a quarter of retirees in America find themselves working and scrambling to make ends meet?
0: We could do a lot better. It is something that we should have done 40 years ago, and it's what all of the other countries do.
1: We'll talk solutions next. I'm Julie Rose. This is Top of Mind.
2: In her new book, Work, Retire, Repeat, Teresa Ghilarducci lays out what she calls the Gray New Deal. And there are some big policy proposals in it, and also things individuals can do to improve their retirement prospects.
0: In the book, I have what to do while you wait for Congress, or to use your power. And you have power in a couple of ways. You have power as a consumer. Make sure that you buy the things that you only need. And that is not as easy as it sounds. It means really understanding why you want something. Why is that dopamine level so high? And I love dopamine. It makes me desire things. And desiring things is like one of the best feelings I've had. It's actually really good for the species because like we get up and we want to have sex or we want to go have food. But, you know, those kinds of neurochemicals that are in your body for survival of the species isn't really necessary for a handbag, you know, or things that we want so that we could display our status in a hierarchy.
2: So frugality then.
0: Frugality, it sounds like austerity, but it's power. It's actually power over that dopamine. It isn't just like, ooh, tighten your belts because that's really uncomfortable. Turn that kind of, you know, I don't know, other people call it an abundance mentality, that you have enough. Like, take all the stuff out of your closet and fall in love with it. All right. And then with the money you have left over, make sure that you invest it well in your 401k. Demand from your employers that they only have Vanguard accounts. They're plain vanilla, but they're really low fee.
2: And Vanguard is an actual brand.
0: Yeah, and I'm not paid by Vanguard at all. I've never been there. I don't have friends that work there. Why that company matters the most for a mutual fund is because it's the only company where the account holders are shareholders. So the only duty of care that that company has is to you as the shareholder. So all the profits go to you and it goes to you with lower fees. You also have power as a worker. Make sure that you keep your skills up to brace yourself for the 50s because it's a very shaky, dangerous place. But also if you have a union, you know, as a worker, you do have rights to form a union. You could have what my mother had. She did not have a college degree, and she had a job as a clerk. And every time they brought in a new computer system, her cortisol levels were sky high. But she knew she could learn it because the union would protect her from being forced out. So because the union was there, she got a new skill. And the other place that you need to use your power is as a voter, because your Social Security and your Medicare together is worth nearly $1 million. So make sure that politician knows that you need your Medicare and your Social Security. Now, what the bold proposals are is something that we should have done 40 years ago, and it's what all of the other countries do. And we should put everybody into a pension plan as soon as they start paying Social Security. And there is a bill in Congress that will do that.
2: So this would be run by the government?
0: It would be a supplement to Social Security, and you would contribute to it, but it would be your own individual account. So it's not even quite like a traditional plan, and it's not quite like a 401k, but it will look and feel more like a 401k, because money would be building not only because of your investments and your own contributions, but if you earn below $60,000, which is the median income, the government would be putting 5% in. Now, that money doesn't come in unless you contribute as well, but you could not take that money out.
2: Okay.
0: So you might be frustrated when you see that money build, and your kids might be frustrated because they see that money and they can't get it, but you can't get it. You're saved from yourself.
1: That proposal is called the Retirement Savings for Americans Act, and it's a rare example of bipartisan, bicameral support in Congress right now. The co-sponsors are a Republican and a Democrat in the U.S. House, and another two from the Senate. Republicans like it because it will get more people into the stock market. Democrats like it because they want to boost economic security for workers, says Ghilarducci. And making retirement better for everyone is better for all of us, she says.
0: Because our chances of living next door to a poor elder are the highest they've ever been since the Great Depression. And so if you care about living in a robust neighborhood where you don't have to avert your eyes when you see an older person, not wondering if they actually have food insecurity, then you want this plan. You also should care if you're attached to younger people who are going into the market, because if workers can retire in a dignified way at 62 and 65, where you're actually leaving some room open for promotion to a younger worker. And all those tens of millions of older workers won't be competing with those younger workers, putting downward pressure on wages. So a world in which people can retire with dignity is a world where there's a little more worker bargaining power. And with more bargaining power, you get better paying jobs and safer jobs. So there is a lot of side effects from people being able to retire. A more stable community, more stable neighborhoods, feeling better about the people that you're living with, and actually real palpable benefits in the labor market.
2: Teresa Ghilarducci is a professor of economics at the New School and a 40-year expert on the labor economy and on retirement. A bunch of books about this issue, but her most recent, a brand new one, is called Work, Retire, Repeat: The Uncertainty of Retirement in the New Economy. Thank you so much for your time today, Professor.
0: Thank you, Julie. It's really a pleasure.
2: I mentioned earlier that I'm turning 50 this year, and when we started working on this episode, I was in a bit of a panic, realizing how few Americans are able to comfortably retire on their own terms. I've been contributing to a 401k throughout my career, but I've also been too afraid to actually sit down and do the math. But leaning into the facts for this episode motivated me to set up a meeting with a financial planner for the very first time. Better late than never, I guess. And there's one more story I'd like to leave you with, because it actually connected a few dots for me.
4: We are right now in Dadeville, Alabama, having a little repair on our trailer. We're just in a guy's shop.
2: Well, it's a beautiful location.
4: It's gorgeous, isn't it?
2: This is Elaine Jarvie. She's 68, and she was a good friend of my mom's. So I've been watching her retirement play out over the last 2 years on Facebook. Elaine and her husband, Gil, who's 70, are on the road in their Airstream trailer for about half of the year. So Elaine hopped on Zoom to talk to me from a folding table next to the trailer.
4: We spent a month in Yuma, And that turned out more fun than we ever thought. We learned how to play pickleball and made a lot of new friends. And then we did the eclipse in Texas. And then we're just making a southern loop.
1: I have been so curious to know how the Jarvis pulled off what seems like a pretty idyllic retirement, because I knew that Gil had experienced a big layoff in his 50s, and he spent the last 15 years cobbling together various consulting gigs and part-time jobs. Elaine spent those years on staff in the ticketing office at Brigham Young University, and they'd done a fair amount of shifting and downsizing into their 60s.
4: We had a wonderful accountant when we were fairly young that told us about 401ks. We hadn't paid a lot of attention at work. So we're probably in our early 30s. And so he said, take advantage of that all that you can. So we just did our best all the time. So we always saved at least 10%, sometimes up to 20%. And we're, you know, medium careful. We're not financial geniuses. And we didn't really have an exact plan of when we wanted to retire. I really liked my job over at the ticket office. I knew I wanted to have Medicare. So I needed to be at least 65 because that's so expensive. And he had always dreamed about having an Airstream. And that, the reason we could do that is his mother and father had both finally just passed away. And we had enough of inheritance to buy it. So we were very lucky. So that was we think about them every time we use it, because they brought these kind of dreams to us because of their frugality and their being careful with what their resources they had. And that's why we can travel.
1: They both also have pensions.
4: And that's a kind of a miracle in this day and age. Mine's not huge. I didn't work at BYU that long. But Gil's is decent. It's a couple of thousand a month. Then Social Security on top of that. So that makes it nice. And like I say, we're not financial geniuses. Our house isn't paid for yet. It's not, we've downsized and it's small. It's not a huge debt, but we're not ready just to walk away from everything or have total independence. And so our part-time jobs just make it so when we go somewhere, we can do about any activity we want.
2: Part-time remote jobs?
4: Yeah. So Gil's still working for a charter school and he does their enrollment communications. When he's home, he does tours. And he does all their social media.
2: He's a 70-year-old and he's doing all their social media?
4: Yep. I think he does Facebook, Twitter, and Instagram every day.
2: He's probably got to be one of the oldest social media specialists on the job anywhere in the country.
4: I don't think he even had Instagram. He had to learn. His job that he does almost every day is for an emergency defibrillator AED company. So he's just customer service for about 3 or 4 hours a day and does that.
2: Just on your computers. So even while you're on the road, you as well just pull over?
4: Yeah, I did mine in the car. I work for a company that services Amazon brands. A couple of days a week, I spend 5 hours. Like on Mondays, I have a whole bunch I do. But other than that, it's about an hour and a half a day. So it's not very much.
2: And what are you doing those jobs for? Do you need the money?
4: We don't use our 401k. We'd like to leave some for our kids. So we'd like to leave that there. And so this is just our play money. We could technically live at home and not do too much on our pension and Social Security. But we're creatures of comfort and we like to be generous with others and our children. And if we go to dinner, we like to pay. We just like to not worry about money. So we don't budget penny by penny. If we had our house paid off, which, you know, we may someday once we inherit a little bit of money from my dad, but he's still alive, you know, that would free things up for different kinds of decisions. But for right now, we still have some expenses. We keep hoping we can RV at least till we're 80, you know, 10 years, 9 years from now. That'd be great. So it just depends on if we can keep our health and keep taking care of ourselves.
1: It's kind of that old adage of if you've heard one retirement story, well, you've heard one retirement story, you know? Here they are working part-time tech jobs in their late 60s to make up for the fact that they still have a mortgage back home and they don't want to worry about pinching pennies. Their life on the road was only possible because they were lucky enough to inherit some money. And his plans to spend his whole career at a big corporation were cut short by layoff in his 50s, but he'd put in enough years to qualify for a pension, which is now the foundation of their retirement. Plus, they spent their working years at jobs that offered 401k savings plans, which was another bit of good fortune they took advantage of. So they're not jetting off to Aruba, but they are playing pickleball in Yuma, and they've gone vegetarian in hopes of making that last. In this do-it-yourself retirement system of ours, the best outcomes seem to require focus, flexibility, and a fair amount of good fortune. Top of Mind is a BYU Radio podcast. Today's episode was produced by Vanessa Goodman, James Hoops, and me, with help from Samuel Benson and Sam Payne. 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I'm Julie Rose. We'll talk soon.

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2: Welcome to The Forum, KMUZ's weekly public affairs program, where we record and rebroadcast ideas and conversations about issues that affect people in the Mid-Willamette Valley. We've been producing this program since 2012, and while there have been several producers over the years, I've kept my fingers on this program the whole time. I'm Melanie Zermer. And I do this because I think it's a great service, sharing this information from various organizations to a wider audience. The speakers are experts, not influencers. The organizers are credible, long-standing nonprofit organizations who've had their bead on the issues they cover for a long time. 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Starting August 15th and running through August 21st, KMUZ is once again asking you to help support our work. 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And we even pay to offer this service to you. And we need you to step up as well. We don't usually have a fun drive in the summer, but we need to. Like most media, we are struggling to pay the bills. We're living in difficult times. Yet we strive to do the work because we believe in credible information. We have pride in our community by celebrating and showcasing people who live and work right here. And we believe in building community by sharing information about what's going on right here in our backyards, the good things as well as what needs to be better. 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Back to the forum. Today you'll hear two very credible healthcare experts look at the big healthcare crisis at an Oregon Health Forum presentation from February of this year. Former Governor Dr. John Kitzhaber and Bruce Goldberg, the first director of the Oregon Health Authority, respond to Oregon's healthcare system's growing economic strain as rising costs and unstable financing threaten across Medicaid, employer-sponsored insurance, and the marketplace. Listen to this high-level conversation examining what's driving this moment and how Oregon can begin charting a more sustainable and equitable path forward.
3: Doctors Goldberg and Kitzhaber have both long experience with Oregon's healthcare policy. As Senate President and then Governor, Dr. Kitzhaber initiated Oregon's unique tiered benefit program for our Medicaid program. He later introduced Oregon's coordinated care organizations as a method for administrating Medicaid. Dr. Kitzhaber now serves as CEO of the Foundation for Medical Excellence. Dr. Goldberg was the founding executive director of the Oregon Health Authority, which oversees the state's public health program, the Oregon Health Plan, our behavioral health services, the Oregon State Hospital, and the licensing of healthcare providers. Dr. Goldberg is currently a professor at OHSU's School of Public Health. Today, they will discuss how recent federal legislation, rising costs and unstable financing threaten healthcare access for all Oregonians, including threats to Medicaid, employer-sponsored insurance, and to marketplace insurance. We look forward to hearing their thoughts on both short-term and long-term answers that will protect healthcare access for Oregonians. We're grateful to have these distinguished leaders join us today, but please be aware that both our guests represent only themselves at this forum and do not represent official opinions of any organizations of which they may be a member. Following their discussion, Drs. Goldberg and Kitzhaber will provide significant opportunity for audience questions. So we invite you to consider questions as they give their presentation and be prepared to ask those at the conclusion of their remarks. During the question and answer period, questioners will be asked to line up on this side at a microphone and keep your question to 30 seconds or less. And we ask you to actually make it a question with a question mark at the end. Okay, thank you. And now, Drs. Kitzhaber and Goldberg, please join us.
4: Okay.
5: Kitzhaber and Goldberg sounds like a law firm.
4: Have you had an injury lately?
5: Well, thanks very much for having us. We're just going to take a couple minutes at the beginning here and kind of set a little context. As you know, for the last 30 years, Oregon has been at the forefront of national health policy innovation, driven consistently by the goal of better health, better care, and at a lower cost. That work has been animated, I think, by a willingness and the courage to challenge the underlying assumptions and structures of the current healthcare system, which I think is even more important now than it was maybe a few years ago. Over the last 50 years, health policy in this country has focused primarily on expanding access using public dollars. And the way we've done that, the major programs were Medicare, Medicaid in 65, the Children's Health Plan in 1997, and then the Affordable Care Act in 2010. So what we've done is we've used public dollars to make healthcare less expensive for individuals, which is a good thing, but it's not the same as reducing the total cost of care. As a result, we have seen an increase in healthcare costs of over 10,000% from $150 per person in 1965 to about $15,000 today. That makes healthcare literally unaffordable, increasingly unaffordable for individuals, for businesses, and for employers. As we're going to discuss today, the healthcare system depends largely on and increasingly on public resources. And as the constraints on public resources grow, the underpinnings of the healthcare system are starting to fall apart, creating a crisis in cost, but also a crisis in access. And at the intersection, as Bruce will talk about in a moment, the passage of House Resolution 1 last July is expected to take about $8 billion out of our healthcare system here in Oregon over the next three biennia. So the intersection of escalating costs and declining federal resources has brought our system to an inflection point. But in my view, it also offers us a tremendous opportunity. No more money is going to magically appear to bail us out here. As I will talk about later, more money through the current system is actually not going to improve access, nor is it going to provide the long-term stability that hospitals and doctors and insurers are looking for, right? But it gives us the opportunity in this state to do what we've done so many times before, and that is come together as Oregonians and have an honest identification of those parties and factors that are driving medical inflation and develop a shared long-term strategy to move us through this crisis to a system that ensures that all of us have access to quality, affordable health care in a system that's equitable, sustainable, and financially viable.
4: So I'll sum that up by saying a crisis is a terrible thing to waste. And hopefully we can talk about that. But, you know, today's a real opportunity to talk about the current crisis, what it is, how it affects all of us, and what we can do about it. Healthcare has become increasingly complex. I think, as everybody in here knows, if you've ever tried to understand the explanation of benefits that you get, it's impossible. Your healthcare bill is impossible to understand. It's really difficult to get care in our healthcare system. And for those of us who provide care, it's really difficult to provide care. It's become incredibly complex. So, you know, our pledge to you today is to actually try and have a plain language conversation about this. We're going to try and avoid health policy speak and talk plainly. So let me start by talking about the current crisis. Well, it's not a current crisis. We've had a smoldering chronic crisis of our healthcare system for decades. As I indicated, it's way too complex. As Governor Kitzhaber just said, it's way too costly. Too many of us can't get the care that we need. And now, on top of that, we have H.R. 1, the big, beautiful bill, although I know a number of you have other names for it. But let's talk for a minute about, you know, what that does. H.R. 1, huge piece of federal legislation passed this summer, really impacts just about every aspect of life. It impacts health and human services, it impacts taxation, defense spending, student loans, you name it. It's quite expansive. Today, we'll talk about what it does for Medicaid and to our state. And indeed, it really creates tremendous difficulties for us to continue to deliver health care to our most vulnerable populations. Let's start with Medicaid. And just to level set, Medicaid is, you know, also here in Oregon, known as the Oregon Health Plan. Currently, the Medicaid program covers 1.4 million Oregonians. That's one in three of us. Get health coverage through the Oregon Health Plan. 57% of all kids in the state are on the Oregon Health Plan. Half of all deliveries. Pretty substantive group of all of us. What HR1, and this is a federal-state partnership. So the feds, interestingly enough, pay 60% of the bill. And we as a state pay about 40%. That makes them the majority partner. And although we call it the Oregon Health Plan, they set the rules and the funding. And indeed, it's the rules and the funding that are going to create tremendous difficulties for us. And let me walk through that really quickly. On the rule side, what HR1 does is it requires 600,000 low-income adults who are currently on the Oregon Health Plan to document that they have 80 hours of employment or community engagement in a month. Community engagement defined as job seeking, job training, certain improved volunteer activities. So what's that going to mean? Well, first off, it means we're going to have to invest as a state a lot of dollars in an already strained state budget to be able to track all of that. But more importantly, it means about 200,000 individuals are going to lose health care coverage. Why? They're going to make an error on a form. They're going to move and lose something in the mail. They're going to be late in handing something in. They may not be able to find a job and won't meet some of the criteria. And all of those individuals are still going to have health care needs. And now they're going to become the rank of the uninsured. We had been close to 97% of our state having health coverage. Now we're going to dip down. We're going to have 200,000 people who are going to lose health care coverage but still have health care needs. They're going to still end up in doctors and hospitals' offices and unable to pay, and those costs will be shifted to all of us. Then we have the funding side, which is enormous. HR1 cuts about 14%, $900 billion, out of the federal Medicaid budget over the next 10 years. Here in Oregon, the effects are really, really sobering. We are going to lose about $200 million of federal funds over this current biennium. We're going to lose $3.3 billion with a B over the next biennium, 27-29. And we're going to lose $4.7 billion with a B of federal dollars into our state's healthcare system in 29-31. Why is that? Well, Oregon, like most other states, uses a variety of administrative mechanisms to fund the Oregon Health Plan. We use provider taxes, intergovernment transfers, state-directed payments. Don't ask me to explain those. There isn't enough coffee in the room to keep you awake during some explanation of those. But let me tell you what it really does is it just ratchets down every year the ability of states to use those mechanisms. You don't need to understand the mechanism, you just need to understand the financial impact, which is huge. Over $8 billion over the next 5-6 years. And that's going to cripple our healthcare system. And the most more important thing is it's going to affect individuals. Let me turn it over to Governor Kitzhaber to talk about how those changes are going to ripple through our state.
5: Yeah, thanks, Bruce. So as Bruce just discussed, H.R. 1 has precipitated a crisis, but our healthcare system is on a financially unstable trajectory long before the passage of that legislation. So the point is, this is not just a Medicaid problem, it is a system problem. And it's going to impact everyone in this state, whether you're on Medicaid or Medicare or having a good commercial policy. So the point is, this is everyone's problem, and the only way we can solve this is if we work together and recognize that we've got to do it as a state and in collaboration. Bruce's point is well taken, and I want to try to give you a little background on how this works. I'll try to do it in lay language. I think the biggest problem is that the rising cost of healthcare is disconnected from the resources that are available to pay for it. So consider this: healthcare is perhaps the only business sector that produces goods and services that none of its customers can afford. I mean, what else works like that? The only way this works is that the cost of healthcare for individuals is heavily subsidized increasingly with public resources, right? So those resources are either provided directly through programs like Medicaid and Medicare, or indirectly through the premium subsidies in the Affordable Care Act market, or through what's called the tax exclusion for employer-sponsored coverage, which exempts the cost that employers pay for premiums from federal income and payroll taxes. So as a result, almost all of us, the vast majority of us, depend on some kind of public subsidy. It's not just people on Medicaid, it's all of us, to make their health care affordable. So as Bruce said, if you're on Medicaid, the subsidy comes from the state and the federal government. If you're in the Affordable Care Act market, it comes from the federal government. If you have workplace-based coverage, it comes from your employer and the federal government. And if you're on Medicaid, it comes from the federal government. So the point is that the only way our healthcare system works, the only way the economics of practicing medicine or running a hospital works, is as long as those public and private payers, the state, the federal government, and employers, are willing and able to continue to pay those subsidies. But as the cost of healthcare has increased, both public and private payers have developed ways to protect themselves from the cost shift, not by trying to reduce the cost of care, but by shifting it somewhere else. So let's start with public payers, the state and the federal government. They both shift costs. They do it differently depending on whether or not they have to operate on a balanced budget. States are constitutionally required to operate on a balanced budget, right? And so that means that as healthcare costs go up, they compete directly with investments in education and housing and a whole host of other things, many of which have a far greater impact on the health of the population than simply access to medical care. At some point, they're forced to shift costs to individuals by changing eligibility for Medicaid or other state-run programs to drop people from coverage. As Bruce just indicated, the likelihood, if nothing changes, and I refuse to accept this outcome, if nothing changes, probably 200,000 Oregonians will lose their health coverage, all right? The federal government doesn't have to balance the budget. And so what they've been doing, Congress has been doing, both Democrats and Republicans, I would add, are pushing the cost of Medicare and Medicaid and the tax exclusion into a national debt that is now $38 trillion and leaving the bill for our children and grandchildren to pay. Now, I leave it to you to determine whether that is a morally defensible or economically sustainable policy. Now, private payers, employers, essentially what happens is as the cost of health care continues to go up, as the number of uninsured people increases, and as the lower reimbursement in Medicare and Medicaid, which I think Bruce is going to talk about, erodes margins, those costs are shifted to employers to increase premiums, right? What the employers do is they shift those back to their employees by increased co-payments and deductibles, often to the point that those people, for all practical purposes, are uninsured, right? So cost shifting is a direct response to the total cost of care, and paradoxically, the cost shift creates a vicious cycle that drives a steady increase in the number of uninsured and underinsured people who can't afford the cost of care. And it, so it just, it's just this vicious cycle. So my point is that simply spending more money on the current system actually makes it worse, not better. This is a structural problem. It's not just a funding problems. So I think the takeaway is that just wishing we had more money, even if we had more money, will not assure access, and it will not, in fact, provide long-term stability for the players in the system.
6: You've been listening to a program on the Forum from the Oregon Health Forum and the City Club of Portland, with a conversation examining what's driving this moment in economic strain for healthcare and how Oregon can begin charting a more sustainable and equitable path forward. This is part one of a two-part forum.
4: Okay. One thing I forgot to mention was the third big blow, which is not directly related to the to H.R. 1, but the fact that Congress failed to extend the tax credits in the ACA individual market. What that's going to mean is about 10 to 15% of Oregonians are dropping coverage because it's too expensive. So yet another issue. But let me just first talk about what we'd like to do over the next few minutes is talk about both short and long-term fixes. Let me talk about some very short, immediate fixes that we're going to need to do. You know, one, in this environment of HR1, we've got to assure that as many people as possible don't lose coverage. So what can we do to make certain 200,000 people don't lose coverage? Well, we can create simple systems to be able to help people meet the requirements. We can work with community partners and others to be certain that everybody really understands what's at stake, that there's technical assistance, and that we make it a statewide effort to be certain that no one drops off because A, they didn't fill out a form correctly, or B, something went to a different home, or quite frankly, they just didn't understand the complexities of filling out some of these applications, which are mind-boggling. So that's one that's important. Number two, we've got to preserve our capacity to deliver care. You know, coverage doesn't work unless you also have access to services. So that means being certain that we support healthcare providers, and particularly those that take care of vulnerable populations around the state. What does that look like? Well, a couple things. One, let's decrease administrative burden. I'll talk more about that in a little while. But we've got to really pull providers away from administration to be able to put them into the delivery of services. Healthcare has become just way too complex, and we can do something about that. You know, secondly, we need to, you know, provide some financial support to some vulnerable providers. You know, what does that look like? Well, just recently, Governor Kotek fought for getting $25 million to preserve labor and delivery services around the state to help shore up those rural hospitals and providers that are at risk for going under given the financial uncertainties of the future. So we need to do that. And I think lastly, we need to spend really special attention to our particularly vulnerable populations. Everyone on the Oregon Health Plan, by definition, is vulnerable because they're low income. But indeed, those with serious persistent mental illness, pregnant women, those who are in long-term care, those with multiple chronic diseases are particularly vulnerable. We need to figure out how to craft an ability to respond to this that isn't one size fits all. We need to focus it on specific populations, rural, urban, different ethnic and minority populations. We need to have a clear, consistent message, and we need to be certain people don't lose coverage. That's going to be clearly important. I know Governor Kitzhaber has some other short-term fixes that we need as well.
5: So let's talk a little bit about short-term fixes. What we face in the short term is essentially a math problem. How do we reconcile rising costs with diminishing resources, right? And since, as we discussed, Oregon has to operate on a balanced budget, there are really only four choices. These are not unlimited. There are only four choices. You can cut what you pay providers to take care of people who are on Medicaid. You can cut benefits. You can cut eligibility. Or you can reduce the total cost of care. That's it. So I want to, before I go on into each one of those, I want to just tell you why I think our Medicaid program, at least a number of years ago, was quite a bit different than those that are operated in other states. So in 2011, right when I was beginning my third term and Bruce was running the Oregon Health Authority, we had a $3.5 billion revenue shortfall. And about 1.2 of that was in Medicaid. So we decided we'd try to redesign the care model to see whether we could get something that got us better value for each dollar spent. So we created something called Coordinated Care Organizations, or CCOs. So before that, the Medicaid was provided through what's called a fee-for-service payment model, where a physician gets a fee for every service or procedure they do, right? So the more you do, the more you get. And because those fees aren't necessarily associated with health outcomes, the incentives are aligned to maximize revenue, not necessarily maximize health. Our coordinated care organizations, at least as they were originally envisioned, operated on a global budget. So they got a fixed amount for each individual who was enrolled, and they had to manage, meet quality and outcome metrics within that budget. And the original coordinated care organizations had a growth rate, an annual growth rate that was 2% below medical inflation. It wasn't 3.4%, which is, I think, the general attitude today. We'll come back to that. That's really important. So we basically changed the incentives. So now let's return to those four areas. So the first option is to cut reimbursement. The problem is, if we cut reimbursement much more in the CCOs, they're not going to be able to operate, because the rates that they're being paid are below the medical trend. And that's due in part to the fact that actuaries in the Oregon Health Authority, I think, have not fully accounted for the overall growth of medical costs when they develop rates for CCOs. So if you cut those any further, what's gonna happen is CCOs are gonna refuse to contract with the state, which already happened in Eugene earlier this year, which will throw the whole system back to fee-for-service with no constraints on utilization, no constraints on costs, a very bad outcome for the state of Oregon. So that leaves eligibility and benefit. In my view, and I think it's reflective of what Bruce said, in my view, the highest priority of the

0: 6 figures between coverage and benefit. And I think that this state should be fighting to preserve that structure, and I think we should be doing everything we can to extract more flexibility out of the federal government in order to manage through this crisis. They took the money away. They need to give us the tools to manage it in a way that fulfills our responsibilities to the health of Oregonians. That brings us to the fourth option. The only way in the long run that we can avoid difficult trade-offs between coverage and benefit is to reduce the total cost of care. And that, to me, is the real challenge here and the real opportunity.
1: So before we talk about how we reduce the total cost of care, I just want to spend a minute talking about the structure of our current healthcare system, because putting more money into our healthcare system, quite frankly, is not going to work, because we have a structurally broken healthcare system. And it's broken in a variety of ways, and let's go through each one of them. First of all, how we pay for care is socially unjust and administratively complex. Think about it for a moment. Three people walk down the street. They all fall in the same hole, break the same leg, go to the same hospital, get the same x-ray, get the same cast, and are put on their way. Depending on their health insurance, that hospital's paid three different rates, depending on whether they're Medicare, Medicaid, or commercially insured. The Medicaid pays the least. Medicare, not so much, a little bit better. And then there's commercial insurance. Think about that for a second. We have a healthcare system that pays doctors and hospitals less to take care of the poor and the elderly, and more to take care of the commercially insured. And you know something? We just accept that. That's morally bankrupt, and it makes it incredibly complex to be able to for individuals to deliver care. So we have a totally broken payment system that we've got to address. That's number one. Number two, we have a healthcare system that focuses on disease instead of health, and we've got to flip that around. So think for a moment. Our hospitals, to stay afloat, need to continue to fill their beds. If you had an appropriately working healthcare system, you'd actually want to decrease the number of people who need to rely on hospitals for care. But yet, our incentives are backwards, and we incent disease, and we don't incent health. And we incent taking care of one group as opposed to another. And I'm not criticizing our healthcare system. They're just reacting to the realities of the financial incentives that are out there. Three, quality is incredibly uneven in our healthcare system. Any measure of quality looks like a scattergram. We have qualities all over the board. Why is that? Well, it's because of the fourth thing. Our system is so administratively complex. Why? Imagine any sort of medical practice, hospital, clinic, any clinical provider may have contracts with 20, 25, 30 different insurers and payers. And each one of those insurers and payers has a different standard for quality, has a different way that they want that office or that hospital to deliver care. So imagine trying to figure out what's the best way to do things when you've got 25 different people telling you 30 different ways to do things. No, we don't have a clear sense of direction and of policy. And because of that, our system is way too complex, and we don't get the outcomes that we want because we don't have a consistent way to do that. What we'd like to do appropriately would be to move everybody who has getting low-value, high-cost care into getting high-value, low-cost care. But when you've got 25 different contracts, that's really hard to do. And then lastly, it's just way too expensive. And

0: the governor will talk about this in a second, but, you know, healthcare has become unaffordable for states, individuals. We keep shifting costs on to people. You may be insured, but if you're a $50,000 a year wage earner and you have a $10,000 deductible health plan, that doesn't help. States can't afford it. The federal government can't afford it. Businesses can no longer afford it. And individuals can't afford it. Number one cause of personal bankruptcy in the U.S. is healthcare debt. But the next piece always blows my mind. Of those people, many are insured. So imagine that for a second. Individuals with insurance who are going bankrupt because of healthcare debt. They're paying their premium every month, and then they have some catastrophic problem, have a $10,000 bill, and it's unaffordable. So we have a structurally complex, morally bankrupt healthcare system that's way too expensive, and just putting more money into it is not going to be the answer. So one of the things we need to do is focus on how do we get at that total cost of care. Governor?
1: Yeah, thanks, Bruce. So I think I want to touch on a couple of short-term steps, but it's really important that we don't be reactive in how we address this. The short-term steps can't be one-offs. They have to be aligned with the longer-term strategy, right? And I'll come back to that in just a second. I think one of the things Bruce mentioned is we could reduce the mind-bogglingly complex administrating and reporting requirements that don't add a lot of value but take time, energy, and resources away from direct patient care. Our CCOs each year are required to report on almost 150 different pieces of data each year. I mean, it's mind-boggling. That's one. The second one is, as I discussed before, I think we need to think about the possibility of designing different benefit packages for different populations based on what we think their health needs are likely to be. I think we have to revisit what the core mission and what the core population of our Medicaid program is going to be. And I know we can come back to this one later in the day. I think we need to also reevaluate the role of coordinated care organizations in providing social services. It's not that we don't need those services, but is the healthcare system the best place for that to happen? We should have a conversation about that. But to Bruce's point, it is essential that we stabilize the Medicaid program. First, because it provides access to care for some of the most vulnerable people in our state. And secondly, because what happens in Medicaid has a huge impact through the cost shift on the commercial market and ultimately what are paid by employers and employees. So let me just wrap up with some longer term perspective. First, we need to remember that the crisis we're facing today wasn't created overnight. It was created over decades, which means you can't fix it in one biennium. It's going to take, I would say, at least three. That means we're going to have to figure out how to be able to align individual policy and budget decisions over 5 or 6 years, maybe different legislative makeups, maybe different governors, to make sure that we're moving forward. I think that requires that we adopt a very clear long-term vision for what we want our healthcare system to look like in, let's say, 2033. The values we want it to reflect, the outcomes we want it to produce, and like a North Star, right? So we actually have a joint concurrent resolution in this session of the legislature we're trying to pass, hopefully with broad bipartisan support. It's House Concurrent Resolution 202. It's in the House Rules Committee. We're hoping that can serve kind of as the benchmark. The reason that is important is because you have to be able to evaluate those individual decisions over the course of three biennia to make sure they're moving us towards or away from that long-term goal that we want for our state. As I mentioned earlier, there are multiple factors and multiple parties who are all contributing in one way or another to the cost shift and driving up the total cost of care. One of them is the fact that Bruce mentioned that a very high percentage of Oregonians are on either Medicare or Medicaid, which pay significantly less than commercial rates, and that's part of what's driving the cost shift. I want to just quickly list a few more that I think should all be on the table. One is our poor business climate. Does have effect on some of our largest businesses, which in fact are hospitals and health systems. The one we already mentioned, costly, burdensome regulatory and reporting framework. We've underinvested in our primary care system, which is critical to manage care and manage cost. We have some inefficiencies and misaligned incentives in both our delivery and payment model, that we need to look at. We have to address the disparity between unlimited demand and finite public resources. That gets to some of the most difficult conversations, but we have to have that conversation. It's going to happen explicitly or implicitly, and we should do it explicitly like we always have, and have those conversations and try to get the greatest benefit for the greatest number of people with the resources that we have for that purpose. And then there's some external cost drivers that we don't talk about very much. The cost of prescription drugs, the cost of labor, other workforce issues, and also a broken, fragmented behavioral health system. The point is that there's no single cause to solve the healthcare system. It's a very complicated system, as Bruce described. I believe that Oregonians are perfectly capable of managing through this complexity and producing a system, and use this as an opportunity to produce a system that's effective, that is equitable, and sustainable. The biggest obstacle to that is ourselves. We're the biggest problem. And what do I mean by that? I mean that for decades, insurers, providers, labor, employers, and consumers have been pointing fingers at each other and blaming each other for the total cost of care, right? And they have resisted and sometimes outright refused to sit down together and work together to create a strategy that can move us towards the kind of system change that we need. If we continue to operate in those silos, if we continue to ignore the fact that we're all part of the same failing system and every one of us in some way is going to be damaged if we don't change the trajectory of our healthcare system, we're going to continue to perpetuate what I call a zero-sum politics of scarcity that produces winners and losers but can't produce a lasting solution. I think the opportunity here in this moment is for Oregonians to rise above and beyond the partisanship and the divisiveness that is now the hallmark of politics in America, and come together as Oregonians who are facing a common challenge. And hopefully, as we do that, we might also begin to repair the fabric of our community here in this state. Thank you.
2: 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It was a presentation sponsored by the Oregon Health Forum and Portland City Club in February of this year. The health experts have been talking about Oregon's healthcare system's growing economic strain as rising costs and unstable finance threaten the whole healthcare system. 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But I want to take a moment and ask you to reflect on the value of this discussion. And if you didn't hear this live in Portland, do you appreciate that KMUZ Radio is getting the recording and sharing it with you today? 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We don't usually have a fund drive in the summer, but we need to. 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Now back to the forum. In this part, Dr. Kitzhaber and Bruce Goldberg answer questions mainly about how to move toward a one-payer system.
3: And so what is the first big step we need to take to move toward health care for all, similar to Canada or Great Britain?
0: So I think the first step, this is just me speaking, I think the first step you have to do is normalize payment. I think payment really drives things. And I think the second thing you need to do, or the thing concurrently with that, is more about vision and politics. I think you have to create a vision of where we need to move, and because this is as much a policy as it is a political issue. I don't know, John?
1: Yeah, I agree. I mean, the disparity between payment for different, you know, for commercial, and even within the commercial market, it makes absolutely no sense, right? So I do think normalizing payment is not easy, but it definitely needs to be high on the list of things to do. I also think, you know, we're actually moving towards a publicly financed system incrementally. I mean, if you look at the subsidies I mentioned, the Medicare, Medicaid, the tax exclusion, we're moving in that direction. But I do think that at the end of the day, as Bruce said, we have to have a collective vision of what we want this healthcare system. I'm just going to give you an analogy. If we don't know where we want to go, there's no way to get there. And some of you I know are old enough to remember Kennedy's speech in 62 about going to the moon. He did not give us a roadmap. He gave us a destination that we all wanted to do. What we need is that same thing for healthcare, and change the debate from where we want to go to working through the politics and the trade-offs on the path to get there. We have to get those explicit and on the table.
4: Hey, this, Valdez Bravo, thank you so much for this. President, Healthcare for All Oregon. And just to stay on the analogy, Governor, I do feel like, you know, Oregon is well suited to tackle this problem, more so than other states, because we have had the Joint Task Force on Universal Healthcare that studied the issue and the attitudes of Oregonians for 3 years. And now we have the Universal Health Plan Governance Board, which has been meeting since February 24 and is scheduled to come up with recommendations for a Universal Health Plan in September or slightly thereafter. But that's my question. If you could just touch on the work of the Governor Board, because I feel like, to the NASA moonshot analogy, we have mission control. It's the Universal Health Plan Governance Board with their Finance and Revenue Committee, Operations, Community Engagement, Plan Design, and I feel like they're really shaping that true north, and frankly, the blueprints. I think we just have to rally behind that. If you could touch on that.
1: Well, Bruce was on it at one time, but I'll kick it back to him after this. I'm very familiar. I've spoken to the governance board, and actually the chair of the governance board is on this group that has been trying to develop some recommendations to the governor on long-term sustainability of the entire system. It's not a concern. I think it's, as we move in that direction, I think it's very, very important to start with the outcome, Not the parameters. So I understand that there is some directive that we want to have single payer system as a part of this. Well, a single payer system, I have nothing wrong with a single payer system. It's a way to pay for something. If we don't change what we're buying and how we deliver it, we haven't actually solved the problem. So I think getting sort of describing in a little bit more granular way what we want that system to look like. What are the values we want it to reflect? What are the principles of equity that we want built into it? How about accessibility and the difference between coverage and access? And then walk back from that. And then that's where that's really has to deal with the political trade-offs. You will probably have the insurance industry not too delighted. The insurance industry as it's structured today, maybe it gets changed a little bit, right? But I do think you have to differentiate between where you want to go and how you get there, because how you get there is where the politics happen.
0: And, you know, full disclosure, I chaired the task force and am on the governing board. And, you know, I think that what's being laid out is a blueprint for addressing a lot of the changes that we've talked about today. I think the challenge, apropos of the previous question about what do you do, is how you garner public support, how you articulate some of this and how I think many of us have just become sort of, numb to our current healthcare system and overwhelmed by it. And it seems overwhelming and difficult. And I think what we need to do is, whether it's a North Star or a blueprint or whatever you call it, we need to have a vision that we all can wrap our heads around. I think that the governance board is providing that.
5: Richard Gibson, Universal Health Plan Governance Board, Finance and Revenue Committee. The literature has shown that effective access to primary care avoids greater downstream costs. Is there an opportunity in Oregon to raise the rate of primary care payments for Medicaid, draw down more federal funding for that, and that set a baseline such that Oregon becomes a great place for primary care? We raise the primary care workforce and we help avoid downstream costs in the health system. Could Oregon do that even absent the Universal Health Plan in the next several years?
1: Yeah, I think definitely. In fact, the group that I this week, it's called the Healthcare Sustainability Group, has a number of primary care docs on it. And I do think we have to think how we redesign how we finance and pay for primary care. For example, a lot of things that require prior authorization, maybe you waive some of those for a big chunk of what primary care providers have. But I think that's incredibly important to get that primary care infrastructure in place.
0: I think the issue is, in this current fiscal climate, how you find the dollars to do that. And I would say this gets at the larger system, which is, how do we start to devise a system that actually is based on primary care and prevention, as opposed to the system we have today? I think that supporting primary care with additional dollars makes a lot of sense. But I think the issue is, how do we create a larger vision? That's not an endpoint. That's actually a finger in the hole of our healthcare system. We've got to actually think more broadly about that.
1: You know, Richard, I think one other aspect of this, and this is true, we don't do prevention very well in this society and here, but we're going to have to collectively say there's some things we're just not going to do this biennium. We're going to do this because it'll reduce costs downstream. If we don't do anything to change the healthcare system, it is going to literally eat up the entire general fund budget. And $38 trillion is actually a pretty big number. Someone's going to have to pay that at some point in time. So I do think that's why we have to have some clarity about where we want to be next year, the year after that, the year after that, so that it'll help make those kinds of short-term investments that can reduce the cost long-term.
6: I'm Howard Klank. I'm the Vice Chair of the Oregon Health Forum Lund Report Board of Directors. I'd like to move us, and we encourage you all to subscribe, just as a plug there for a minute. I'd like to move us from the intermediate and long term to the dumpster fire that we're currently in the middle of. If you were to direct the legislature, the director, Department of Human Services, the OHA, to come up with a plan to, as close as possible, Trump-proof the Oregon healthcare system for the immediate future, what would the specific steps that you would ask them to do be?
1: I do think it requires a convening of the key players that are necessary to make this happen. Oregon is still a state, I believe this, I used to believe it, I still believe it, where you can probably count on two hands the number of people that have to say yes to get something done. They don't ever talk to each other, right? And let me give you an analogy. When you did the Oregon Health Plan, probably a lot of you don't remember that, but this was viewed nationally as a rationing plan. I mean, it was incredibly controversial. We had a table that had hospitals, doctors, insurers, labor, consumers, and the rules were, we adopted a set of principles about what we wanted the Medicaid program to do. And only way you could be at the table is if someone put something on the table, a proposal that someone didn't like, you couldn't just say no. You had to say, well, here's two other options that will still meet the principles that work better for me. So I do think getting the key players in at the table is just absolutely incredible. I mean, that's the policy. I don't think we don't. The second thing is it's not clear that we have a long-term vision for where we want our healthcare system to be in Oregon in 6 years. And we really do have to have that.
0: A couple thoughts about had to deal with today in the dumpster file. First off, Howard, I think it's really, it's going to be hard to distance ourselves from federal policy. But I think what we can do is some of the things I just spoke about, is we can, during this next period, certainly be certain no one loses coverage. I think that that's critical, and should be a firewall for us. Is we've done an amazing job as a state of insuring about 97% of us, and we should, that should be our firewall. Number two, we're actually doing, Governor Kotek has put together a group to start to look at how we can get some greater savings and efficiencies in our system to be able to stave off some of the budget cuts. I'll say it again, next biennium, $3.3 billion.
1: But let me just add one point to that. I am an eternal optimist. I don't believe that ultimately over the next 6 years we're going to lose that much. The worst thing that could happen to us is have some of this money restored and spend it right back on the old system. By 2 years from now, we need to think through, if we had more money, where would we spend it and how would we spend it? What would we stop doing? What would we start doing, right? It's a big state full of smart people. We need to engage them in sorting that out so we're ready.
0: That's the key. I mean, again, a crisis is a terrible thing to waste. So how do we start? The changes we make now to address that need to be linked to a further vision of where we want to go.
7: Wow. Hi, I'm Colin Stackhouse. I work with Healthcare for All Oregon, and I'm a member of the Universal Health Plan Governance Board's Community Engagement and Communications Committee. And so my question obviously is back to the Governance Board. Bruce, you're delivering that plan back to our Oregon legislature this September, and we can predict that the legislature will refer it to voters for the 2028 election. And the timeline that's been floated is around 2032 for us to get the federal waivers that we need to implement the first single payer or close to it system in the country. So a lot of work to like get to the end result, but to a degree, I think it's an inevitability because our system's broken and we're tired of it. So what can the gathered healthcare professionals in this room do to try to wrap their heads around this public reckoning that's potentially coming in 2028 and also this real potential transition by 2032?
0: I think it's as we've said a couple times, it's about being able to rally around a common vision and a sense of where we need to go. And I don't take that very lightly. I think being able to have a common direction and a common vision and a common sense of how we get there is going to be critical. So I think, you know, in the end, it's not simply a policy issue. In fact, it's rarely a policy issue. It's more about politics and communication, and that's key. And I think sometimes what we do is just focus on, well, this is the right thing to do. And I'm not sure that that's a sufficient answer to a lot of people. You've got to be able to garner a broad coalition from across the state that actually won't want this to happen. So the plan and the report are actually the easy step. The hard step is, how do you be certain that people from Pendleton to Portland and from Bend down to Ashland actually understand and can communicate that? You know, one of the when we did the health reforms back in 2010, 2012 that the governor was referring to, it was a lot about garnering public support. You know, there was a day when we knew we had been successful, and there was a health policy conference here in Portland, and there were some folks from out of town, and they told this story that they got into a cab, and the cab driver was asking them, oh, you know, what are you doing in town? They said, oh, we're in this, we're at this health policy conference. And the cab driver said to them, well, have you guys heard about Oregon's health reforms? And, you know, it was at that moment that we realized, okay, we've passed a milestone. People are starting to understand, and I think that's a big piece of this and not to be underestimated.
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Hello, Salem in the Mid-Willamette Valley. It's DJ Ferris. Sorry to be a little bit late. I actually got in a couple of minutes ago, but that song that was just playing kind of fits in with my theme today on What's the Score radio show over the next hour. I'm going to do songs, orchestral movie songs from Irish movies or movies that have something to do with Ireland. They don't necessarily have to be produced in Ireland. There's a few of these that are kind of American films that had something to do with the country of Ireland. So that's my weak attempt at a Irish accent. So please pardon me. All right, let's get right to it. Here's a nice big block of songs, orchestral, instrumental movie scores from Irish movies here on What's the Score radio program.

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And I'm DJ Ferris. And if you're listening right now, you're listening to What's the Score radio program, which is instrumental movie scores, all genres, all eras. And let's go through the rundown here on that nice, wonderful set. And some of the songs, maybe not so obvious what theme we're focused on today. And a lot of those were pretty darn obvious. And so, of course, the theme is playing orchestral instrumental movie scores from movies that have something to do with Ireland. They could be produced in Ireland or could be American-made films set in Ireland, but something to do with Ireland. And we started things off with a movie I had never seen or heard of, but it looks like a good one. The movie was Wild Mountain Thyme. Amelia Warner, the composer. After that, the famous Elmer Bernstein, who's done a ton of amazing stuff over the years. And that was My Left Foot with Daniel Day-Lewis. He won an Oscar for that role. Then we had Oliver Wallace, and that was a fun one. That was the music from Darby O'Gill and the Little People, a Disney movie from 1959, and starring a pre-James Bond, Sean Connery. And interestingly, in an Irish movie, but him being a famous Scot. So kind of weird casting there. And then, you know, the fun part about this show is there's a lot of international composers, and I always mangle the name, and I'm not going to be any different today. So Ayarla O'Lionard, that's my little Irish flair on there, did the music for Brooklyn, an amazing Oscar-nominated movie from 2015. And that's starring Saoirse Ronan. Her name is spelled S-A-O-I-R-S-E. So if you've ever wondered how that's pronounced, it's Saoirse. And then if you've ever seen S-I-O-B-H-A-N, that's Siobhan. So a little Irish name lesson today. You're welcome. And then lastly, we had, let me get back to that screen here real quick. So yeah, we had Brooklyn, and then we had an animated film. Yes, an animated film, The Secret of Kells. And the soundtrack was Bruno Coulet, and the title track, The Goose and the Abbot. All right, here's another huge block of songs, instrumental scores from Irish movies. I've got one of my favorite movies of all time starting things off. Then we've got kind of a cheater song in here. We've got a couple of comedies. So very good mix of songs here on What's the Score?

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I love all my shows like they're my little children, but I think today is one of my favorites, if not my favorite What's the Score radio program so far. I've been doing this show now a couple of months, and I just really like these Irish tunes. And yes, the focus is instrumental orchestral movie scores from Irish movies. And let's go down to the rundown before we get into our last block of songs. That was from In America. And that's a nice, quiet little movie about an Irish family that moves to New York. Prior to that, The Secret of Rowan Inish by Mason Darling. Then we had Stephen Rennick's with The Quiet Girl, which I believe is from a novel that was popular a few years ago. Randy Edelman in there. We've played plenty of Randy Edelman over the last couple of months. He's pretty prolific as well. And Leap Year was the name of the movie with my favorite redhead, Amy Adams. George Fenton in there. The Wind That Shakes the Barley was Sinead and Damien Kiss was the name of that track. Then I did a little bit of a cheater song. I did Inya, March of the Celts, from the documentary The Celts. So not really like a fiction movie, but a nonfiction movie. So it still counted. I had to get Inya in here somewhere. And then we started things off with a score from The Crying Game, Through the Woods, the name of the track, and Dudley, the composer. And The Crying Game, I love that movie. Has one of the biggest twists in any movie you're going to see. Kind of relevant today, actually, in today's environment, if you know the twist. And it was sort of my transition from superfluous movies, into more serious movies. I was taking a film class in high school. Give a shout out to Michael Marquis, Mr. Marquis, who kind of enlightened me and turned me on to some more serious movies like Harold and Maude, The Crying Game, others, Apocalypse Now. And so that was kind of the first movie that really kind of opened my eyes about high quality art movies was The Crying Game. All right, one last block of songs on our Irish movie show. And then I've got 80s Obsesso. Yeah, if you know, I host 3 hours here every Friday. So coming up at 2 o'clock, 80s Obsesso. And I think actually the reason why I picked Irish movie songs today on What's the Score is, as you know, we adopted an Irish Greyhound and we started watching a show called Derry Girls, which is set in Ireland. Very funny show. And kind of got me inspired to do kind of some Irish stuff lately. Let's get back to some orchestral movie scores from Irish movies here on What's the Score?

0: and the score from Michael Collins. Going to bring us to a close here on What's the Score. That is right there, Sinead O'Connor and the composer Elliot Goldenthal. And of course, that's Liam Neeson as Michael Collins. Easter Rebellion, the name of the track. Before that, Sean Davey, Cursing in Heaven. That's a fun song. Waking Ned Divine. Then we had John Williams. Gotta have John Williams in every show. I mean, my God, that guy is prolific. Far and Away, the name of the movie. Am I Beautiful? Not the best Irish movie. Ron Howard directed that one, I believe. Was not critically well received. Tom Cruise struggling with the old Irish accent, but, you know, worth revisiting. The Banshees of Inisherin, before that, Carter Burwell. Great movie. And then we started things off with kind of a rare, or I don't know, what am I trying to say? Rarely seen Irish movie, The Hole in the Ground, an Irish horror movie. Very creepy movie. Stephen McKeon did the soundtrack to that. So that brings What's the Score radio show to a close. I don't know what the theme's going to be next week. I'm kind of thinking spy movies, movies that have something to do with spies, so we can get some more up-tempo, exciting music here. But I really like today's show. A lot of great songs from Irish movies, and there's a lot of Irish movies. I was always kind of surprised whenever I look up a theme and see how many I have to choose from.
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1: 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Let's get to the show here. We're going to do another version of songs that I could have sworn were bigger hits. And again, MTV Effect, I think it's just because we saw the videos quite a bit that we were under the impression that they sold a lot of records, that they were high up the charts. But no, none of these songs charted that high. And it's going to be the hair metal edition. Yeah, we didn't do a lot of metal or hard rock the first time around that we did the thought that the songs were as big a hit version. But tonight, it's going to be nothing but hair metal and rock and roll and hard rock. And let's start it off with a lady of the 80s. Here's Lita Ford, Kiss Me Deadly. I could have sworn this song was in the top five, but

Yeah. Def Leppard Rocket off of Hysteria, and for all intents and purposes, that should have been a much bigger hit. It topped at number 12 on the charts in 1989, and I could have played Animal, which was the first single released from Hysteria, and peaked at number 19, but they were coming off a string of hits off that album. Pour Some Sugar on Me went to number 2, Hysteria was number 10, Armageddon at number 3, and then they had their first number 1 hit, actually, with Love Bites. Went to number 1, and then, yeah, Rocket, for some reason, stalled at number 12. And also peaking at number 12 on the Billboard Hot 100 was Lita Ford with Kiss Me Deadly. I could have sworn that was a bigger hit. And then we had Youth Gone Wild, Skid Row in there. That was their first ever single. Topped out at number 99. How weird. Got in that top 100 by one. But that's okay. They had a couple of top 10 hits a little bit later after that, 18 in Life and I Remember You, which is definitely one of my favorite power ballads. Here's Bon Jovi. This is their first single as well, from 1984, off the self-titled album. It's going to be a song called Runaway. Peaked just inside the top 40, peaked at number 39. I remember this video, so maybe that's definitely skewing my memory of whether or not this was a bigger hit at the time. But let's kick things off with kind of a sad band, Great White, involved in a tragedy, a disastrous fire in Rhode Island that killed, I think, over 100 people. Kind of a blemish on them, although they did have a top 5 hit, Once Bitten, Twice Shy, in 1989. But we're going to play Rock Me, which, again, I thought was a bigger hit, but no, it topped out at number 60.

to as well. So a couple of songs that honestly should have been bigger hits. And maybe it's the video tainting my memory with the Blue Angels. But I mean, that is a hella up-tempo positive song. And I'm not sure why it wasn't a bigger hit. We also had the Scorpions in there. Now, the Scorpions, I don't think they've ever really wanted to be on the radio. I don't think that was ever their desire. A Rock You Like a Hurricane topped at number 25 in 84. I remember The Rhythm of Love being on the radio all the time in 1988, but no, it stalled at number 75, and they actually wouldn't, they had to wait another, what, 3 or 4 years, actually, before they had another big hit. Wind of Change, the ballad, the whistle ballad where he gets to whistle, peaked at number 4. So that was the Scorpions' biggest hit. And we started things out, well, actually, in the middle of the set, we started things out with Joan Jett and the Blackhearts. I Love Rock and Roll was the album, out of the gate, number 1 hit with I Love Rock and Roll. Crimson and Clover went to number 7, which is one of my favorite songs of the 80s. And then Do You Want to Touch Me stalled at number 20. Let's get into a little bit harder stuff here. Here's Judas Priest. This isn't the hardest they've ever been, but it's definitely a little harder than Dreams from Van Hagar. And again, just like Scorpions, I don't think Judas Priest ever really wanted to be on the radio. That wasn't their goal, to get on, you know, top 40, to have Casey Kasem say their name every Saturday. But I swear, I thought You've Got Another Thing Coming was a bigger hit. But no, it topped out at number 67. So here's Judas Priest on 80s Obsesso. We'll be right back.

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And like millions and millions and millions and millions of folks, I guess around the globe, I was going to say in America, but really around the globe, I was, as a youngster, I was definitely into hard rock and hair metal when it became popular. A lot of the songs tonight, or all of the songs tonight on Hour 1, I thought were much bigger hits on the Billboard charts. But, you know, for the most part, heavy metal, hard rock really didn't make it on the Billboard Top 40. But a lot of that hair metal sure did. Poison, Warrant, Bon Jovi certainly had a string of hits on the charts. That was Vixen. That was one of my favorite songs in the 80s, actually, at the time. I really loved that song, Edge of a Broken Heart. I had the cassette single. But that song did not do that great on the charts. In fact, Vixen had one other song called Cryin' that was a bigger hit on the Billboard charts than Edge of a Broken Heart, which topped out at number 26 in 1986. And then in there, we also heard Poison, probably, I'd say, Mount Rushmore, one of the granddaddies of the hair metal genre, had a few hits. Every Rose Has a Thorn went to number one. Unskinny Bop went to number three. But Fallen Angel, which I do think is one of their better songs from 1988, that stalled at number 12. And we've actually had three songs tonight on the first hour that topped out at number 12. One long song break here left. Here's Europe. This is off of their third album, I want to say, Out of This World. They had a couple hits off the Final Countdown. Everybody knows the Final Countdown. I mean, that's probably one of the most famous songs ever, especially in sporting events. Went to number 8. And then Carrie, Power Ballad, topped out at number 3. But they were going to hear Superstitious. This was their first big single off of the album after the Final Countdown, but barely broke the top 40, topped out at number 31. Then we're going to hear a rockin' heart song. You know, heart for the most part, I guess, would be just maybe rock. Some of their stuff's probably pop or maybe adult contemporary. But If Looks Could Kill from 86, this song definitely rocks. I put this in the hard rock category and did not do that great on the charts. In fact, I don't even think it charted. Actually, it might have gone to number 60 on the chart. But it's a killer song. Nancy and Ann Wilson, my God. Is there nothing they can't do? So it's a great song. Then we're going to hear Motley Crue. They had a couple of hits. Smoking in the Boys Room went to number 16 in 1985. Girls, Girls, Girls, almost a top 10 hit. Wow, it stalled at number 12. That's weird. That would have been the fourth song that stalled at number 12. But we're going to play a song that I'm shocked that this was not in the top 40. You hear this song in so many movies. I think they played it in Ricky Bobby, Talladega Nights. So we're going to hear Home Sweet Home, kind of a slow one from the Crew, and it stalled at number 89. So yeah, stay with us next hour. Keep on.

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2: 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This is hour number 3 here for me on DJ Ferris, but the one and only hour of 90s Obsesso. And let's get right to it. Let's start off with Beck. The album Odelay, the year 1997, and the single, The New Pollution.

0: Well, Frederica used to work for Mrs. Lippman. Did you know her?
1: 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Was she a great big fat person?
0: Yeah, she was a big girl, sir.
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And that was Dr. Dre and Snoop Dogg, Nothing But a G Thing. Came out in 1992 on Death Row Records, of course. Before that, we heard Jane's Addiction from 1990. And then way back there, KMFDM. And I'm not going to tell you what people think that stands for. But KMFDM, Juke Joint Jezebel from 1995. It was on the album Nile, but also featured in the movie Mortal Kombat. Here's a song that is widely voted as one of the most annoying songs of the 90s, but it's still the 90s nonetheless. Recorded 1999 off the album Hooray for Boobies. Here's the Bloodhound Gang using a couple of samples from the 80s, Relax and Rock Me Amadeus. So it kind of ties into my show, 80s Obsesso, from last hour. But here's the Bloodhound Gang, Mope, on 90s Obsesso.

one and only Courtney Love and Hole right there with Violet here on the 90s Obsesso radio show on KMUZ. Before that, Trina, Da Baddest Bitch, song released in 1999. Trina would be most famous for the second single from that album, Pull Over, released in 2000. All right, let's get to a little bit of rock and roll here. There was still rock and roll in the 90s, despite grunge and rap and electronica taking over. This is one of the best rock bands of all time, of course, Van Halen. The song Right Now off their 1991 album For Unlawful Carnal Knowledge. You can figure out what that stands for. And I can never hear this song now without thinking of the Crystal Gravy commercial from Saturday Night Live. So if you've never seen that, definitely go check it out.

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0: Welcome to Fight Club. 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
1: Welcome back to 90s Obsesso. And yep, that was Brad Pitt from Fight Club, the artist Dust Brothers, who did the soundtrack to Fight Club. Before that, nope, not No Doubt. It was actually Biff Naked, born Beth Nicole Tolbert. That was pretty much her only quote-unquote hit. Wasn't that big of a hit, but it was on MTV's TRL. It's called Moment of Weakness. I actually caught that song recently in an episode of The West Wing. Elastica was before that with Never Here off the self-titled Elastica album from 95. And then before that, Jump Jive and Wail. That was a cover song originally done by Luis Prima in 1956, but we heard the cover by Brian Setzer Orchestra from 98. And we're coming to a close here on 90s Obsesso for another week. First up, we've got SWV, Sisters with Voices. Kind of an overlooked 90s female R&B band after In Vogue and Destiny's Child, TLC, Beyonce, all of those, Lauryn Hill. SWV kind of coming in fifth or sixth there, but an amazing band, lots of great singles, lots of big hits. The song we're going to hear is Right Here. Peaked at number 2 on the Billboard Hot 100 in 1992. Then we heard a song earlier, KMFDM, Juke Joint Jezebel from the Mortal Kombat soundtrack from 95. Here's another one. This is Psychosonic Unlearn from 95 as well. And we'll wrap 90s Obsesso today with Cake. This is going to be their only charted single on the Billboard Hot 100. It's Never There from 98. Now, if you can believe it, The Distance and I Will Survive, probably their two biggest hits, didn't chart at all on the Billboard Hot 100, but they were big hits on the modern rock charts. And those were from Fashion Nugget. Never There was the first single off of Prolonging the Magic. All right, that's it for 90s Obsesso. We'll see you next Friday, 3 p.m. So keep it locked here to KMUZ 100.7 and 88.5 FM.

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Welcome to Internationalist Impulse on KMUZ. We just heard the Oscar Peterson Grappelli Quartet from 1973 doing the standard Autumn Leaves. It's not quite autumn yet, but definitely feels like late summer. Some of the leaves looking a little dry, so thought I'd get in early with Autumn Leaves that came out on Decca. And of course you heard the awe-inspiring piano playing of Oscar Peterson, who was born in Montreal, Canada, 101 years ago today. He passed away, but he would have been 101. And equally awesome violin playing from Stefan Grappelli. Before that, another wonderful musician, that was Rosina da Valenca from Brazil. And appropriately, she did her version of Summertime. And we are still in summer, as I said, but it's running out, so maybe that's the last time I'll get to play Summertime. You know, there's hundreds of versions of that incredible song. That was from her album Violão em Primeiro Plano in 1971. Apologies for my Portuguese pronunciation, as usual. And prior to that, we heard Yard Act, a band from Yorkshire in England, and their new song, You're Gonna Need a Little Music. And that's what it's all about on this show, on Internationalist Impulse. We all need a little music, well, most of us do. That came out this year on Ireland, and I got to see Yard Act at Rev Hall in Portland last weekend. Good show. We started this show with No Pares Hasta Tener Lo Suficiente by Los Míticos del Ritmo, which is a project of Will Holland, of Quantic, as he has called himself, and a band of musicians he was playing with in Cali, Colombia in 2012. That came out in Soundway. And of course, it is a version of Don't Stop Till You Get Enough. We're not going to stop. We're going to carry on. You might want to hear about this. The Almsville Corn Festival is happening again, Saturday, August 15th. That's tomorrow, at Porter Boone Park in Almsville. In its 58th year, the festival offers corn in all its forms, plus a parade and family-friendly entertainment. Learn more by searching for Corn Festival 2026. So maybe that's something you can do tomorrow. The Almsville Corn Festival. We're going to go from corn to Kuwait. We're going to play a song by Shams.

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Yeah, great show on Monday nights from DJ Tim Gordon, playing all wonderful music from Jamaica, and we were playing The Scatterlights, mixed by King Tubby. That's from an album called Satellites Meet King Tubby, Heroes of Reggae and Dub. That was recorded in 1975 at Joe Gibbs Studio. The Tommy McCook led Scatterlights. Before that, we heard some Charlie Palmieri and the song Mambo Show from his 1968 album Latin Boogaloo, which came out on Atlantic. And prior to that, we heard Feel the High Life by Adrian Young. It's a new EP by Adrian Young, and I'm sure plenty of great musicians, called Afro Disco Makossa. Yeah, that came out just a few weeks ago on Linear Labs Crew label. We started our set in Kuwait with a musician called, by the name of Shams. She's a singer. A song was released in 2007. It was called Atok Esba'a. That is us up to date. Well, we're just going to carry on with the music. And another new release. We had so many songs coming out in 2026. I'm so up to date. This is, we're going to listen to a project that's called Helado Tropical. It's a collaboration between Helado Negro and Reina Tropical. And it's called Un Calor.

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Thanks for listening to Internationalist Impulse. I really appreciate that. Let's see, we just heard Politiki by Aboubakar Traoré and Balima. The Kemele Ngoni is a string instrument that's its body is made of a gourd or can have a wooden body, and Aboubakar Traoré is a master of that instrument. He was born in Burkina Faso in West Africa, but his band is based in Belgium. He's based in Belgium with his band, Balima. That came out in 2024. And let's see, before that, we had another birthday shout out. There's going to be a couple of them in the show. We already said happy birthday to Oscar Peterson. Now we're saying happy birthday to Maddie Pryor. And she is actually 78 years old today. So happy birthday, Maddie, if you're listening. That song came out in 1973. Of course, she's a singer of Steel Eye Span. When I was a kid, I used to call it Steel Eye Spam, because that's what I thought they said on the radio with their hit all around my hat. This was Cami Over France. And that was from their album Parcel of Rogues. Before that, we were in Brazil. Actually, I think Roger, who is the artist, is based in this country now. This album came out 2024. It's called Kuriman Dois. And it came out on Diamond West Records. The song was 100% samba. We started our set with Un Calor by Helado Tropical from their brand new release on Psychic Hotline, Helado Tropical. That's a collaboration between electronic and Latin musicians. Reina Tropical, her name is Fabi Reina, and Helado Tropical, Helado Negro. Okay, we're up to date. We are going to stay with Latin music.